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9: 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Tom Ashad sitting in for Calvin. Who is
10: I'll give you all the updates?
11: That's right. Mortgage updates from Tom Rashad, the Carpet King.
9: Love to have the conversation. Anyhow, Calvin's on vacation. Got married, actually. He's on his honeymoon. That's good for him.
11: That's fun. It was wonderful. A fun wedding.
9: Yeah, it was very fun. It was a real good time. Anyhow, here's the week's info just for those who are interested in real estate. You might as well say 7,300. It's 7,291. 7,300 homes on the market. Beginning of the year, we started with 5,400, so we are up 1,800, almost 1,900 homes that our inventory has increased. So plenty of houses to look at. 25 days on the market for those that have sold, so that we've got good activity. They're moving through normally, quickly. The properties that haven't sold, average days now is still around hovering around 60, just under 60. So if your property is not well prepared, it's going to sit there. If it's well prepared and priced correctly, it's going to sell. Simple as that. New listings this week, 1,400 new listings coming on the market this week. New closed, the ones that closed, 1,100 have closed. So you can see that there's a little bit of a change there, a difference there between what's coming on. So inventory continues to increase. We got about 2.5 months of inventory, generally around the 7-county metropolitan area. So if not another property was listed, it would take 2.5 months to sell through what we've got. Which is Dees,
11: getting close to like balanced, technically, I'd say.
9: I think it's technical. We've got, although I will say we sold one this week, multiple offers on a property in Rosemont. Nice. So there's still some of that activity going on with the nicer properties.
11: I'm working with folks from like first-time homebuyers, $250,000 to $300,000 townhouses, up to like $1.2 million, $1.5 million, purchasing and selling. and it's kind of fun to see both of those markets together.
9: Yeah.
11: I mean, I have multiple offer situations I'm running across with the townhome buyers in that, or even, you know, like we've scheduled showings out to the weekend and it's Tuesday, you know, next day getting a ping from the agent saying, hey, we got an offer. Can you move up your showing?
9: Mm-hmm.
11: So, you know, things are moving and I'm finding even, I looked at a townhouse the other day, rough shape, that's $280,000 and it was in rough shape. But it has a basement. Not a lot of townhouses have a lower level, rather. Two-story style with a lower level.
9: Right.
11: But the whole thing needs carpet. It needs paint. It needs appliances. The flooring is from 1992 vinyl. I mean, it just it needs some love. And that's $280,000. And they got an offer. We rushed out there to check it out. And
9: there is a butt for every seat.
11: There is,
9: yeah. You know what I mean? As every property will sell at some point.
11: Yep.
9: You know, and some of them are going to take a little bit longer. You got a little bit more specific. We got one that's on the market for $1.8 million, and it's a hobby farm, horse farm, actually. It's got a beautiful indoor riding arena, lovely house, new swimming pool, another shed on the outdoors, 12 acres, all fence, electric fence.
11: That place looks super cool.
9: It's a gorgeous property.
11: Are you getting any action on that, or what's the deal?
9: We are.
11: Talk about that a little bit.
9: Yeah, surprisingly, because on a property like that, well, first of all, you've got your market, and now you say, okay, it's $1.8 million, you know.
11: Shrink it.
9: Mm-hmm. Yeah, now you're down about 20% of the people that can, not even 20, probably 10% that can even afford it.
11: Right.
9: Or want to afford it.
11: Yeah.
9: And then, now you say horse property.
11: Right. Even now, smaller.
9: Now you got about 2%.
11: So if it's been on a week or something.
9: Yeah.
11: Right? So and you had like two showings.
9: We've had three or four parties through, I think it is four, and two second showings.
11: Interesting.
9: Yeah.
11: It's a cool place.
9: It's a very. It's
11: And then the location, too.
9: Gorgeous.
11: You know, it's like, well, I mean, where are you going to get a horse property? It's not going to be in, you know, Eagan or Minneapolis.
9: But it's decent, though. I mean, it's a good access. It's
11: down 169 or where?
9: 169. Yeah, so. Yep, it's good access. So
11: where you would expect to find something like that?
9: Yeah.
11: South
9: Metro. Yeah, in Jordan. Yeah, it's great. Another one, we're going to be actually holding it up in this week. So this show is airing on Mother's Day. And so next week, we're in the Coldwell Banker is having a Lakeshore luxury property tour.
11: Nice.
9: So we're in that property with on 100 Peninsula Road in Medicine Lake. And it's got, you know, lovely lakeshore, dock going out, beautiful property, completely redone, gorgeous kitchen.
11: That's in the city of Plymouth?
9: It's actually the city of Medicine Lake.
11: Is it?
9: Yeah.
11: So folks listening, that side?
9: Two streets up, it's Plymouth. But this is in Medicine Lake.
11: Cool.
9: $1.5 million is the price on the property. Great garage is all, you know, like beautiful. It's like the finish, like the house, right? But new floors.
11: Got yeah.
9: New
11: eat off the floor clean garage.
9: It is eat off the floor clean, seriously. The whole house is like that. But that'll be on the tour. So look forward to seeing that. The Luxury Lakes Home Tour. I don't know how many homes are going to be on that tour, but.
11: That's an open house tour this weekend.
9: Open house tour on this coming weekend on the 17th. It's a 5-hour.
11: Oh, the 17th.
9: Yeah.
11: That's my birthday, you know.
9: Yes,
11: I know. You're working on my
9: birthday? I'm working on your birthday. And you know, it's a 5-hour deal. So it's from noon to 5.
11: Oh, wow.
9: So, and we have a big property. So I tell Sheila, I said, you got to come with me. I mean, I need two people there. Maybe you'd want to come and help. I need two people there because it's just big. It's just
11: noon to 5. I think I have a hockey game with Keith.
9: Well, she says we have someone coming to use the pool on that day. So there's someone coming.
11: At your own home.
9: At our own
11: home. Rent out your pool.
9: Yeah. So they're coming to do the pool, and they're going to be done at 3. So she's out because it's a long rental.
11: Well, hopefully you sell the property before that, and you don't have to deal with it. Medicine Lake, $1.5 million.
9: One of the team members that come with me, $1.5 million on Medicine Lake.
11: I got this thing coming back on the market I want to talk about a little bit. It's in Oliver Avenue South, 5413 Oliver Avenue South.
9: Okay.
11: We sold the property in a home inspection. Fell apart. The buyer didn't want to purchase the house anymore.
9: Okay.
11: A little bit of an issue in the basement that we addressed, dealt with it. Tore a wall out. There was some poor grading on the exterior. If you know, South Minneapolis.
9: Built on a peat bog.
11: That, and it's also built in 1943, and they didn't have drain tile systems. Right. So unless somebody has put a drain tile system in these homes, they don't exist.
9: Right.
11: That's very common. And so you're managing water on the exterior of the home. Mm-hmm. As opposed to managing it interior with drain tile system, sump pump, basket, sump pump, things like that.
9: Yeah.
11: So instead of just burying our head in the sand and acting like nothing happened and putting it back on the market, we had some of our guys come in, and actually Calvin's company helped out to get it put back together, the Flex
9: home services.
11: Property services that he has. And we tore the wall out, we opened it up, and it was substantially dry. So we were like, dang it.
9: Yeah.
11: There was a little bit of moisture there, but nothing drastic. It wasn't like a flood or...
9: How was it detected then?
11: They use a little poker. They stick a thing in there, and they're like, oh, there's a little elevated level of moisture here in this wall. Mm-hmm. Another thing that we have here is high humidity levels and lower levels for one, and then also just we have high humidity days too in Minnesota, and when it's raining outside, it's very common. So the moisture reading was one that they were concerned about it, and ultimately the buyer chose not to move forward with the property. So we tore the wall out. We did, you know, preparation on the wall. We had landscapers out there. We put in some all new building materials on that area. Of course, it's right at the front where the stoop is and all that. So they regraded everything. The house is cute as a button. That area of town, right off Penn and 54th. It's very popular. There's some cool restaurants and hardware store, all this stuff in southwest Minneapolis. So it's a popular neighborhood just south of the lakes there. And it's $600,000, $599,900. It's four bedrooms, three bathrooms, and a three-car garage. Three-car garage is like unheard of. It actually has an attached garage on the back through the alleyway. You are driving in, so you have a one-car attached garage, and then you have a really big two-car that was built, you know, newer than the home, too. Nice deck on the back, fenced-in yard, and then updated. It's got a full master or owner's suite upstairs with the attached bath, separate tub and shower, dual vanity, all white and gray and, you know,
9: trendy.
11: Nice. Yeah, it's very nice. And the kitchen, too, has been updated, stainless steel appliances, stainless hood vent, and the main bath on the, or the bath on the main level is improved. And then there's a three-quarter shower bathroom in the lower level, finished lower level, with a little family room and the fourth bedroom down there. 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It sold right away before, and I'm assuming we'll sell it again. We took care of the issue and should be great moving forward. 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And if you have a little hair on there, if we're trying to sell something that needs some work, it might sit a little bit depending on the price again.
9: Depending on the price.
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9: Hey, welcome back. 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Happy Mother's Day to all the moms out there. And we are here with Tom Ashad, TPM Flooring. I had a question.
25: Yes.
9: Last segment, we were talking about Keith Reno had a property in South Minneapolis that had a little moisture. And I'm thinking, what would be the best product to use in a basement, like in South Mini, where you just do have that moisture all the time? It's like the floors, you know, you got the water that kind of pushes up. Is there a carpet that's especially good for wicking, or is there a material down there that is good for wicking that would let that water transpire and so it can be evaporated off? Do you try to trap it below the flooring to prevent it from coming up through?
11: Build a little stage.
9: Yeah.
11: Why is it so short? Why is the ceiling so short?
9: I've seen people do that.
11: 100% too. You see these old South Minneapolis homes, yep, and the concrete in the basement is like undulating a little bit.
9: Yep.
11: Yeah, or busted up, and they patch it, and then they put a little floating floor down there.
9: Yep, put a little floating floor down there. What would you say, Tom?
25: Oh, my goodness. So
11: you would walk out of the house and be like, no, I'm not
9: doing that.
25: I'd be like, let's fix the issue on the outside, put drain tile in, and let's do it the right way is what I would say.
9: Yeah. But the moisture thing, though, especially in a lot of places, like out in the burbs somewhere, like anywhere south, it's on a sand pit.
25: Right.
9: So you just don't have that issue. But when you are, I'm serious when I say it was built on a peat bog. I mean, it is. You go down the South Mini and you dig down, you got 8 feet of black dirt. I mean, it's just, you're going to get that. So there's no way you're getting away from the water. You can tile it, but you still have your whole floor surface that is not tiled, and it maybe doesn't drain all the way. You're going to have some of that water perking up through that concrete because concrete's porous.
25: Yes, or you have the static pressure. That's what's pushing it
9: up. Or the static pressure is pushing it up.
25: So is there a flooring? Really, let's be honest, no. I mean,
9: okay,
25: because if there's a static pressure coming up, as soon as you cover it, that kind of makes the issue a little bit worse, right?
9: Oh, really?
25: Because, you know, it's stuck there. So
9: you're
25: trapping it. Yeah, so if you have a floating floor, you know, you hear the LVPs, LVTs, it's waterproof.
9: Mm-hmm.
25: Well, that's from the top down. Because all of these products have a pad that's attached with what? Adhesive. So, and it's all water-based adhesive. So it doesn't have that smell. So as soon as you put it in and water gets to the pad, that could start to wreck that a little bit from underneath.
9: Okay.
25: So, yes, it's waterproof from the top down. You know, you spill your coffees, you spill your waters, you do that, you can wipe it up and you're fine. But if it's coming from the bottom up on the concrete, you've got other issues. That's why whenever I walk into something like that, if it's wet, it's like, what's making this wet? We got to figure it out. Is it the outside or the inside? And I tell my customers, we can cover it, but I think you need to take care of the issue. You know, if it was my house, I'd want to figure out what is truly causing this thing. Put in the drain tiles. I had to do that in one of my houses.

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3: The floor that's wrecked, and we'll pull them out and tongue and groove. So all depends on how old these are. Some of these are just, you walk in and go, these floors are gorgeous, and they've been covered with carpet for years.
4: Yeah.
3: It's like, let's rip this carpet up and
5: enjoy. Or you're coming
3: this
5: into some houses and they're putting carpet over the wood floors.
3: Oh, yes.
5: You've recently done for me in a project.
3: And I was like, what? But I got it. They're like, well, let's just, we want to live in these bedrooms.
5: Yeah, a little bit differently.
3: And eventually we'll pull this up and the wood floor is gorgeous, you know, with little kids and stuff. I get it.
5: With the wood floors, I'm curious about what you guys do, because I'm going to get mine refinished, and I'm in the same boat where I'm three children and, you know, a dog, and at some point I'm going to refinish those floors. I still have mess from when the previous owner refinished the floors. If I go into like an upper cabinet or look on top of my cabinets, it's like there's sawdust from when they refinished these floors. It's just, is this just super messy and they can't contain all that or what?
3: So we do have these, they call dustless systems. They're not dustless.
4: No.
3: Because it's so fine.
4: Yeah.
3: But they're all attached to all these vacuums and it's wonderful. However, you're still going to get some dust in there. So I always tell people, you know, let's clean out your stuff. You're going to have to clean this a few times, change out your filters, and I always recommend to the customers, go get your duct system cleaned out
4: after
3: a big remodel in your house or something, because you got all that dust that's trapped inside,
4: right?
3: And then
4: it's just going to circulate it around.
3: That's what's going to happen.
4: Yeah.
3: So, and I did that with ours when just after we did all our stuff and then moved in, before we moved in.
4: And you can rent, you know, like a portable HEPA filter too, and put it in there and run that for a week in there too. That helps. Run your fans, just constantly run.
5: So on your big sanding machines, you guys have these vacuums that are just like going out to the truck or something, or what are they? Where are they going?
3: So they're inside, is what they are. They've got all those special filters these days, and it's
5: just like a vacuum, like kind of a contained unit.
3: Yes, very much. Yeah, some are in the truck. It all depends on how we can get in there.
5: Yeah.
3: So there's sometimes it's so far away that we just can't.
5: Yeah, I don't know. Is maple a soft wood or what?
3: Yes, I've got maple.
5: I mean, I drop a spoon on my floor and it's like, damn.
3: That's what I have in mind.
5: Can you put a different finish on it so it hardens it up?
3: They actually have these finishes you put on, then you put this UV on there, and they say it's supposed to be better. And it costs twice as much to do it. And I'm looking at the proof going, okay, is it really working or not? I mean, is it harder? Sure. But is it going to stop from scratching? No.
5: Yeah. Because literally, I'll drop a spoon, and I'm like, oh, there's a nick.
4: Yeah.
5: It doesn't take much at all on those floors.
3: Yeah. So, I would recommend, make sure, I would use an oil finish. It's going to stink like everything. However, when it finally dries, it dries well.
5: Okay.
3: Where the water stuff, it's the reason we do the water stuff these days is because of the smell.
4: Mm-hmm.
3: People want to get on their floors right. We're all in hurries.
5: Yeah. Right.
3: We want to live in the house, which is great.
5: Every time I call you guys, when do you need that done? Well, it's a real estate deal. We need it done yesterday. I mean, can you get it done?
3: Well, that's it. Well, I always chuckle because it's like, when do you need this? And they're like, oh, we're putting it in the market in a month. Great.
5: Yeah.
3: Mm-hmm. We'll granted, I know you've got 100 things in front of me that you need to do, but it's perfect. We'll figure this out. No, if someone says, I need it next week, I'm like, all right, well, your options of carpet are now.
5: They just narrowed.
3: Here's what we can do for you.
5: And that's okay too sometimes.
3: Yeah, this is what we can do. Yeah, and it's decent carpet, you know, but you can't, you know, it's six colors to choose from. I'd rather put something in that's really going to
5: pop
3: it and make it look well and still the same inexpensive price.
5: Well, we're talking carpet, wood floors. We'll get into more listing preparation stuff and whatever. Seniors always has, he always has just a ton of stuff to talk to you about. So why don't we hear your contact information straight from you, Tom?
3: Okay, phone number is 952-746-5157, or you can email us at tom@tpmflooring.com.
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14: 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Do you guys still do countertops and all that
15: stuff?
14: You gotta,
15: No. Yeah. We did it because we were doing a lot of remods.
14: Okay.
15: Or investors were coming in. Yeah. And they wanted one place to do it all, so we did all that.
14: Yeah. Not your deal.
15: No.
14: Okay. No. I got a question about bamboo floors.
15: Oh, jeez.
14: You know? You see, you know, bamboo, you go all HGTV.
16: So, geez, you're a fan or what?
15: No, it's just hard. It comes and goes.
14: Yeah.
15: And, you know, it's just like cork floors.
14: Yeah.
16: Yeah.
14: Cork.
15: Well, we want it. No, we don't.
16: Sorry.
15: Yeah, we do.
16: Sorry to bug you.
15: Sorry.
14: All right. Bamboo floors. That's it's good wood.
15: Very much hard.
14: Yeah, very hard. Is it durable?
15: Yes.
14: Okay.
15: However, you get it wet, just like a wood floor, it's worse than a normal wood floor. You get a bamboo floor wet, it's going to
16: soaks up.
15: Oh, yeah.
14: Okay, so not good for a kitchen, not good for an entryway, not good for a half bath.
16: The entryway is where it's at. I mean, in our area here in the wintertime, my whole main level is hardwood aside from my office, which is carpet, and then the back hallway is slate, where you're mostly coming in if you don't have a garage full of toys that you don't park your car in like I do,
14: mm-hmm.
16: But I have a lot of toys in there, so I park in the driveway. So we use our front door pretty much exclusively. We don't even go in and out of the garage. And in the wintertime, you know, I just get wild about boots being off the rug and all this stuff. And it takes a toll.
14: Yeah.
15: Yes, it does.
16: Real wood. I mean, it starts to, I say, look at this here, kids.
14: See? All right, so let's I want to talk about this then. So okay, forget about budget.
16: Shut up.
15: All right, budget.
14: There's unlimited budget, so you don't have to consider it. What, in your opinion, then, would be the best floor in Keith's situation? So you're coming in, maple floors now, gets damaged, high traffic area. What would be your option for a replacement on that? If you wanted to have wood, and the reason I ask this question is because we have a property in Lakeville that had a fire. And so they're redoing the whole property. He's got two German Shepherds. And he said, I'm just going to put tile in the whole house.
16: Yeah.
14: And it's like,
16: That sounds like a lot of tile.
14: Well, not only that, but you know, that's, it may be good for you, but when you go to sell it, people are going to go in there and go, ooh, that's still a lot of tile.
16: Yeah.
15: Well, I see that down in Florida, Arizona.
16: And I'll let you answer. Don't you have some tile? No, I've seen these. You have a lot of tile, senior. Holy crap, it's marble.
14: I have marble.
16: Oh my God. But the tile that looks like wood floor.
14: Yes.
16: So that type of
14: porcelain.
16: Stuff, is that what it is?
15: Yes, it is. Yep.
16: Is that pretty? That's got to be durable.
15: Very durable.
16: Scratch the hell out of that, too, with a rock.
15: Get it all wet. Get it all,
16: right.
15: Snow, everything. So it's very durable, no doubt about it. That's when you get, when you start talking that, the money doesn't matter. We're trying to redo it. Then you got to pull in the designers. You really got to look and say, how is this going to work? How's this going to look? So we've done a ton of tile on some of these places, and it's gorgeous, have done well.
14: I went into a house. We showed a house, and it was owned by Russians. They're Russians, like just in from Europe.
16: Right? Why is this relevant?
14: Well, because they had porcelain floors in the whole house, and it was it looked like wood, and you almost had to get down on your hands and knees and touch it and feel it with the coolness to know that it was not wood. It was gorgeous.
16: Yep. So there you're probably having like tight grout lines in type of application.
15: Yep.
14: What about your underlayment? Is it floated, or are you putting it on a wonder board, or what are you doing?
15: Depends on the situation. So old school is always when it's done well, meaning so mud set.
14: Yeah.
15: Right? When that's done well, it just lasts forever.
14: Okay.
15: Absolutely forever. But there's timing, there's cost, and everything else.
14: Forget the cost.
15: Yeah.
14: We're going best.
15: So we've done, both are great.
14: Okay.
15: Both are great. The biggest thing you're dealing with is the deflection of the floor.
14: Right.
15: Mm-hmm. So you need an inch and a half period of a subfloor before your tile goes in because the grout lines don't crack and all that other stuff.
16: Right.
15: So as long as we get there, it doesn't really matter as long as
16: you have your basic plywood subfloor on a main level.
15: Yeah, you got to do something.
16: Yeah.
15: So, and there's great products out there.
14: You would put up wonderboard or something like that on top or float it.
15: Yep, one or the other.
14: Yeah.
15: Yeah, both are fine. There's pluses, minuses to both. It doesn't, as long as it's done well, it's going to last. So I'm not opposed to tile and entryways at all. Minnesota, we got used to
14: not on entryway, I'm thinking, but whole main, for him now, on an entryway, could you cut that out and put, but you're going to have an elevation difference.
15: Well, we can build stuff up. We can do things to get there. If you go into our house, so when you helped me buy the house I'm in now, all of my houses you helped me with, they had in their kitchen, wood floors, but then part of it was carpet because they had a couch in there and a TV and that stuff. We ripped that out and laced in all the wood floor so it looked like it was always that way. And then the corner, we had a fireplace. We put in a fireplace, a wood-burning one, and we added tile. Exact same height.
14: Okay.
15: We just built it up so when the finish height was the same. Right.
16: Yep. Right.
15: And we can do that.
16: Yeah, because your wood floor, your 3/4-inch wood floor or whatever, you pull that out of there and then you're coming in back in with tile and your underlayment and whatever
15: that's
16: going to be.
15: Put a 1/4-inch underlayment on top of that. Well, wonderboard, Duroc, whatever. Mm-hmm. Then just when the guys were thin setting, it went in a little bit thicker so we could get the right height.
14: Okay.
15: And we moved on.
14: So another question that I have, you indicated to it, is thresholds. And like between, because sometimes you'll have an area where you didn't have wood and now you're having wood. Maybe it's in an older house like the one that Keith has in Southwest Minneapolis. That's a period piece, really. So you've got some specific, it isn't a modern wood. It's a narrower, whatever the wood is. How do you lace that in so it doesn't look like it was, because I've gone sometimes and it's their seam is 24 inches and it's it's pretty obvious.
16: Right.
14: This used to be a doorway.
15: Mm-hmm. Right. Well, or they turn it the wrong way, right? Just to make it easy.
14: Yeah.
15: It takes the right guy. Let's just be completely honest with this, because we've taken out in the middle of the floors and put it in, laced in, sanded and finished, and went.
16: You can't tell.
15: No. The issue where you find is from some of the older houses, you can't find the you can find the wood, but it takes forever sometimes to
14: and
15: find.
14: And where do you go
15: wood.
14: For that? Because we have
15: reclaimed wood.
14: Okay,
15: we find reclaimed wood. We hang on to it. There's places out there that, those are trade secrets.
16: Specialize in those.
15: Where we can get this type of stuff, and then we try to get there. So over the years, you find the right people that have this. They'll hang on to it correctly, because it's not like it's thrown in a garage and it's the heat and the cold
14: get
15: to
14: it. Ruins it.
15: It's got to be stored the right way and stuff like that. But I love those old wood floors.
14: Because we have one in Mac Groveland. You're going to come in here in a few weeks, and it's got a burn in the middle one of the floors.
15: We'll take care of that.
14: You said you could take care of that. Make it look like it was never there.
15: Yeah, we'll add stain or do whatever we need to do there. Mm-hmm. So on that one.
14: Now, when you've got that situation then, because you've got, if you're using period wood, it's the same, but you got differences in the woods, differences in the ages maybe of the woods. Now you sand it all. Do you have any problem with how it takes the stain?
15: Yes.
16: Because you got your variation in wood.
14: How do you do that?
15: Water pop it.
14: Okay, what's that mean?
15: It's just the technique to get that water to get it to open up.
14: Okay.
15: So it's not like we're dumping water on it, but there's a thing that we can do it at water pop, just so, because even those old ones, you know, everything just gets so tight and all that. So we water pop it so it opens up those cells. So when we add the stain, it sucks in, but then we have to pay attention that if it sucks in too much, we have to go back and make sure we fill in those gaps and things like that. So there's just different ways to make sure that the stain takes.
16: Because
15: you know when it doesn't.
16: Tricks of the trade.
15: Yeah, you know when it doesn't. Because all of a sudden it looks streaky and what happened here.
14: Yeah.
15: And it's just, then you're resanding everything and going back in.
14: So what it's coming down to, what I'm hearing is you've got some installer expertise that you have. Because not everyone can do that.
15: No.
14: I mean, you can't just go to temp help and get somebody to say, okay, go water pop this floor. And what's a training cycle like on that when you have your, you know, who works for you and where do they come from and how long have they been around, and kind of get a little background on that.
15: Well, so for the longest time we had our own guys, okay, and then we finally went, well, what would be a better way to do this for everybody? Keep costs down, all of that. And so what we did is, and if you go out there, everybody's using subs, right? However, my subs were my employees. It worked for me one time. And I was like, do you guys want to go on your own? Because they like, if they own their own company, they can make their own schedule.
14: Right.
15: But they can also make a little bit more money. You know, if they can do it well the first time, get it done, it's great. So all of them, it took over a few years, they all went on there, and I still use all of them, which is wonderful. So these guys have all been trained well. A lot of them were ex-union guys, so they went through that training. Other guys, they've just learned, they had someone that taught them.
14: On the job.
15: On the job for
14: like an
15: years.
14: Apprentice.
15: Yeah, for years to learn these types of things. And the older guys that just knew how to do this aren't around anymore. They're just not. And to find a good installer, a good finisher, someone that can lace in wood floor, someone that can stretch in wool carpet, you can't just go to a box store and find these people. You know, that's why they don't sell this type of flooring, because they can't install it. They just don't have the guys.
14: Do you have people that you mentioned now that are maybe retired and out of it, we're out of time, but that you go back and say, consult with them and say, can you come in here and just kind of show these guys how to do this?
15: Yeah. Guy worked for me for 20 years from the very beginning. Jack, he's old school. How did you guys do this in the past? Needle and thread. He looked at me one time. I was like, all right, can you show my guys how to do it?
14: Yeah.
15: It was great. It was wonderful.
16: Tom, thanks for coming in. We always love having you. 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We're going to head out to break here. We'll be right back with our final segment when we return. Hit us up, 612-627-8000.
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23: Rates are good. Pretty exciting.
14: You know why?
23: Why? 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
14: 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Even though rates fluctuate, they bounce all around. 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
23: Mm-hmm.
14: Am I right or wrong?
23: You're right. 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
14: Yeah.
23: Right when they're getting if I'm getting beat, just hey, if you got the loan estimate, shoot over. 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So it's super fun to break it down for people. And then I'm an Excel nerd, so I just lay down every line item and go, here's what, and really you got to look at just lender fees at the end of the day, right? What's the ridge, underwriting, processing? One of our local companies now added an administration fee of $795. That's the newest one I've seen. So underwriting, processing, administration, about $2,700-$2,800 just in lender fees without anything for the rate, no discount in that.
14: Wow.
23: So average in the Twin Cities is probably $1,500 to $1,800. Would be normal. And so it's always fun to do that, but you do have to look at the total cost to acquire. All other elements are going to be pretty similar. Homeowners insurance is homeowners, titles title, escrow setups, escrow.
16: Yeah, you control this much.
23: I know, that's right.
16: A piece of paper, it's like this big, you control this much.
23: Yeah, top left corner.
16: Yeah,
23: that's me. So
14: that's the whole thing, and it's a movement in our whole industry, which I think is good, and that is one of transparency.
23: Mm-hmm.
14: So, and it's to break things out like you do in your spreadsheet with line items so that you can have a conversation about it and explain it. So that people truly understand where these numbers are coming from, rather than trying to bury it. And, we have free delivery, and even though you're paying 15% more for the product, but you got free delivery.
23: Right,
14: that's a shell
23: game.
14: That's
23: the game. Let's talk about the market real quick, Keith. Just give me real quickly, inventory's up or down?
14: Inventory is up a lot.
23: Okay.
0: But it's solid. It's a solid market. We're so even though inventory is up a lot, 7,000 homes on the market, we're still probably half of the inventory that we would have been at, you know, 15 years ago. You know what I'm saying? Yeah, yeah, it's really something. But it's kind of a normalized market, I think.
23: Okay.
0: Well-balanced market. Buyers and sellers are negotiating as they should. Clean houses get premium price. Not clean houses don't.
23: What are properties selling for in relation to the list price? So my list price is $500,000. What are people getting? Are they plus the $500,000, minus the $500,000? Where are you seeing that right now?
0: I think well, let's just say that's kind of a broad sweeping brush there.
23: It sure is.
0: It depends on price point. In some price points, you're going to get above asking price because you're going to get multiples. In some price points, you're going to get multiples just to get back to the asking price.
23: Mm-hmm. Oh, really?
0: Yeah. Oh, yeah.
23: Interesting.
0: Yeah. You know, three or four offers, and we got the asking price, and you'd be glad you did.
23: Mm-hmm. Okay.
16: But average days on market are probably like high 30-some days.
0: High 30-some days.
16: Some properties will sell in 2 days.
0: Yeah.
23: Yeah.
16: And, you know, your median sales price is high 300s. You know, and those properties that are around that price point can need a little work. And if they're good, clean, move-in ready homes, might be multiple offer scenario.
23: Well, let's jump into rates real quick.
0: Okay.
23: So nobody wants to have this conversation, but rates are
16: 6.875.
23: 6.875. I can get you that. I can get you that, right?
16: Yeah.
23: National average is 6.5. It's up about a quarter point in rate this last week. And I'm just going to read here just so that people get perspective. Mortgage rates jumped higher today at the fastest pace in weeks to the highest level since March 30th.
0: Wow, March 30th. Ooh.
23: Yeah, well,
0: it's not like the highest rate in 10 years. It's the highest rate in 4 weeks.
23: Okay, well, it does matter.
0: I know.
23: It does matter to people that for me.
0: That's a headline.
23: Can I just keep reading?
0: It's a headline.
23: I just want to read this. It's
0: the mortgage industry promulgating fear, dread, and anxiety so they can raise rates.
23: Yeah. Yeah, that's it. Yeah. Our margins are going through the roof right now.
0: I know.
23: It's great. No, I'm just kidding.
16: The Dow shot right back up today. So
23: far, yeah. So two components for the increase. One accounted for the vast majority. News came out overnight that spoke to the possibility of a prolonged blockade of the Straits of Hormuz. Markets took this serious because it involved conversations with oil executives to assess the impact of prolonged blockage on domestic energy markets and fuel prices. Bond yields, which correlates, and oil prices launched higher again this morning after the White House officials reiterated and collaborated that overnight news. So that's the biggest piece. The other piece was yesterday. The supporting actor in today's rate drama was a Fed announcement. While the Fed didn't hike rates, so we totally flipped from how many times are they going to lower it? How many times to... Are we going to, because the European Central Bank raised rates, and now everybody was like, while they didn't hike rates, three voters voiced opposition to the wording of the Fed statement because it tactically implied the Fed is more inclined to cut rates versus hike rates in the near future. So three people dissented. That's not a normal thing. Most people are usually together. New Fed chairs in. We'll see how that plays out. Mm-hmm. But they, you know, so they stayed neutral to the deal. Powell's going to actually stay on the board, which is going to be interesting because he's going to just keep his voice in there.
16: I heard that yesterday.
23: Just kind of keep – he's not a – him and Trump aren't probably the best friends. Like I don't.
0: Even though Trump appointed him.
23: Yep. But he went away.
0: Yeah.
23: If you go a little bit against Trump, God forbid, you know, he has a bigger picture than just what Trump wants, you know.
0: Trump has a bigger picture of what he wants.
23: Well, he always has a bigger picture. So we'll see what plays out here and all of this. So hopefully some of this chatter, my hope is that this chatter about the longer blockade is all just stuff to be put out there.
0: Sure.
23: So that the other side's going, oh, crap, they're going to stick here for a while. Oh, my. Yeah. What? Maybe we need to concede.
0: And
23: maybe
0: so what?
23: We need
0: because there's plenty of oil in the world.
23: Yep.
0: You know, we don't. There's just plenty.
23: There is, but you see, I paid $5.01 yesterday for gas.
0: Yeah,
23: right?
0: Well, there's some profit taking going on there too.
23: Yep, because they're sending their
0: $5.01. Where is that? California, where they got $2.50 a gallon.
23: That's what
0: tax.
23: I paid yesterday.
0: $5.01.
23: $5.01 for premium.
1: Premium.
23: Yeah.
0: Get out of.
16: That's what you put in your vehicle, don't you?
0: No.
23: No. Of course.
0: It says right on the thing, regular gas.
23: Yeah. That's why you see the black smoke out of his vehicle.
1: She
16: chatters a little bit.
0: Yeah. I thought that was just the drums from the music.
23: Yeah. So. And then there's also a consumption. the personal consumption expenditures coming out this morning as well, and it came out and said that inflation's up 3.5% over the last year. That's up a lot. It's a big increase. It's going to be really, I mean, depending on what channel of news you watch, they're going to be celebrating or they're going to be trying to cover it, mm-hmm. right? But here's the number one area, gasoline and energy, number one, and it's a huge, huge increase. Mm-hmm. So things aren't going great on rates. I hope all this chatter, I hope they can just get this thing resolved, get it dialed
0: midterms
23: down.
0: Midterms are coming. Trust me, it'll get resolved.
23: You think. And then yep. he was, you know, Trump was on the phone yesterday with Putin, you know.
0: Yeah.
23: It's like, can you just clean up the Ukraine deal? Get mm-hmm. that resolved. Get this resolved. And it's a frustrating. Ben and I used to be really good at predicting. Ben was one of the best in our industry.
1: Thank you.
23: Wow. But about just predicting where the market's going and what's going on. And mm-hmm. man, it's tough to do anymore. It's really tough. So
1: it's not fact anymore. It's emotion.
23: Oh, it's right. So emotional. But I do want to give you a couple fun stories. Two people. Amy was one. Amy got turned down by another lender, came to us. We looked at her credit, got her credit score up. She, quote, got her to a level where she could get Minnesota Housing money.
0: Okay.
23: And got her approved, and she's closing at the end of the month. So that was a super fun one.
0: That's
23: fun. That's the fun one when you go to coffee and the realtor's there and she's crying, you know, because I said, yeah.
16: You're the best.
23: Yeah. I am the best.
1: Well, those are the best. Those are hard loans to do.
23: God, it was tough. So. And then we had another one. They wanted Minnesota Housing, right? But mm-hmm. it's a nurse, only one pay stub. And right on the thing, the offer letter said, hours can change based on need. So you got variable pay, variable income. So you're just kind of like,
16: have to put that on
23: did
16: there?
23: You have to do that? You know? Mm-hmm. And then can I get your boyfriend, fiance on? Yep, get the fiance on a solid 598.
0: Yeah.
23: Boom.
0: Yeah.
23: You know, I'm like,
16: that does
23: that didn't help. But so what we ended up doing, then I looked at their bank account, which nobody looks at how much money they have. Well, they had $35,000 in their bank account, but they didn't want to spend it because they want to take advantage of all these programs.
0: Sure.
23: Minnesota Housing, you can only have $13,000 mm-hmm. in your bank account at the end of your transaction.
16: So not qualifying.
23: So now they don't even qualify that way. Again, this was at another lender. When everything falls apart, they come to me, which, hey, as a side note, maybe just come to me first, right? Because
0: right.
23: then we don't
0: Good
23: have to
0: idea.
23: Go through all that stuff, right? But they came to me, and now what we did is I just told them, I said, hey, you have to use some of your money. You have the money. So what we did is we went back. I said, you have to have 3.5% in, got an approval on an FHA loan, 3.5% down, went to the seller, right? And again, the realtors, I love you guys, but some realtors won't have that conversation. So I say, hey, could you talk to the listing agent and just tell them your idea? I love your idea, but could you tell them? You know, like, mm-hmm. that's great. So I pitched the deal. We put the sales price up, brand new purchase agreement, back to the original list price of this property, take $13,000 in seller paid closing costs.
16: Get the deal.
23: Now our client only has to bring in $9,800. We get the deal closing literally in 2.5 weeks. So.
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1: You're the man.
23: Everybody's ass.
1: Awesome.
16: Assets. 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
23: Yep.
16: I would be remiss to not congratulate you on your nuptials. You're off the market, ladies. He's off the market.
23: Mm-hmm. Yeah.
16: Well, Calvin's getting married. Congratulations,
23: thanks,
16: buddy.
1: Congratulations.
16: Yeah. 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
9: In news, I'm Mary Rose. The cruise ship that caught up in a hantavirus outbreak is headed to one of Spain's Canary Islands.
10: The CDC says it is sending a team to the island. Dr. John Lowe with the University of Nebraska Medical Center says Americans from the ship will be headed to quarantine at their facility in Omaha.
24: What we've been called on to do is to support the U.S. In bringing back a group of American citizens back to the U.S. safely and to ensure that they're safely monitored.
10: Three people have died since the outbreak and five passengers who left the ship are infected. Authorities say the risk to the Canary Islands is low. No one on board is showing symptoms. I'm Jennifer King.
9: A fragile ceasefire appeared to be holding Saturday after the U.S. struck two Iranian oil tankers, while the country that hosts the U.S. Navy's regional headquarters said it arrested dozens of people it alleged were linked to Iran's Revolutionary Guard. This is Ezra.
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29: Good morning and welcome to The Flatline. I'm your host, Rick Hughes, and for the next few minutes, please stay with me. 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We just want you to listen up. Listen as I try to verify and identify the plan of God for your life. So thank you for joining the Flatline this morning. You may be hearing it for the first time in your local radio station, because we have expanded our show, pressing now on upwards to a great many shows across America. If this is your first time to hear us, we are called the FLOT, F-L-O-T, Line, L-I-N-E. FLOT is a military acronym for Forward Line of Troops. What we try to teach you and give you instruction here is something I learned from my pastor years ago, that if we will establish a main line of resistance of the Word of God in our soul's thinking, then we can stop the outside sources of adversity before they ever become the inside source of stress. So we deal with 10 unique problem-solving devices taught in the Word of God on this radio show. 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One of them called Christian Problem Solving that lists all 10 of them. And it's free. You can go to our website, rickhughesministries.org. And see whatever we have available there, all free of charge. We don't sell anything. Okay, you know what day it is? It's Mother's Day. Good morning to all you wonderful mothers who might be listening this morning. You know this is your special day, and I hope your children are letting you know just how special you are. Many years ago, I played some football at the University of Alabama. I was not a star athlete, nor did I finish my career at Alabama, but I was there with the famous Joe Namath and, of course, the head coach being Paul Bear Bryant. Coach Bryant required all freshman football players when we got to campus to send a postcard back home to our mamas, letting them know that we had arrived on campus safely and we were there for fall practice. At one point, South Central Bell asked him to do a commercial for them on television. in that commercial, he asked these words, "Have you called your mama today?" And then he followed it up by saying, "I sure wish I could call mine." My mother's name was Violet, and her nickname was Boots, B-O-O-T-S. She raised me as a single parent and remarried when I was 18 years old. This very special day for mothers was conceived by Junia Ward Howe, and she was best known for being the author of the Battle Hymn of the Republic. In 1870, she issued what came to be known as a Mother's Day Proclamation. The version of Mother's Day that we celebrate today is rooted in the work of Ann Jarvis and her daughter Anna Jarvis. In order to honor her mother's legacy, Anna set out to establish a National Mother's Day on the second Sunday in May, the day her mother died. She chose white carnations as an emblem and urged people to write heartfelt letters of gratitude to their mothers. In Anna Jarvis's eyes, sending a pre-printed card just didn't cut it. Anna succeeded in her quest for official recognition, and President Wilson issued a proclamation on the first National Mother's Day just before the start of World War I in 1914. Now, let's take a moment and look at some mothers found in the Bible. However, these are not the traditional mothers you'd be thinking about. This is a little take on Mother's Day, a little different take. Of course, you know the first mother mentioned in the Bible is none other than Adam's wife, Eve. We know that she made a critical mistake when she listened to the serpent in the Garden of Eden. And we know this mistake led her to entice her husband Adam to eat of the same tree she had partaken of. What's amazing is Satan convinced a smart woman to disobey God because of her arrogant curiosity. If you don't think Satan's smarter than you, just think about what Eve had there going for her. She had it made, and yet Satan was able to trick her, and because of her curiosity, to get her to go against what Adam had told her. In Genesis 2:16 and 17, the Lord God commanded the man, saying, "Of every tree in the garden you can eat freely, but the tree of the knowledge of good and evil you shall not eat of it, for in the day that you eat thereof you shall die." He didn't die physically, but he died spiritually as well as Eve when they disobeyed God and ate that fruit. If you open your Bibles and read Genesis chapter 3, verses 1 through 6, Genesis 3, 1 through 6, you will see how her disobedience led to enticing Adam to join her and the resulting spiritual death and the dismissal of both of them from the Garden of Eden for the rest of their life. You can read about that in Genesis 3, verses 7 through 20. Fortunately for them, God prepared a sacrifice for their sin and clothed them in Genesis 3, verse 21. And this is the first picture of Jesus Christ being sacrificed for the sins of the world. You might remember Eve went on to have many children, but the three we know about most often are Cain, Abel, and Seth. Eve was a mother. You also may remember that Cain murdered his brother Abel because of his jealousy. Genesis chapter 4, verse 9. How do you think the mother felt when she found out that her son had killed his brother? Never to see Abel again. Was she angry? Was she confused? Was she brokenhearted? It's a horrible thing for a mother to have to deal with that one son killed another son in an argument. In Proverbs 17:25, the Bible says a foolish son is a grief to his father and bitterness to her that bore him. There's nothing more heartbreaking to a mother than to have a child who's on their way to an early grave. Unfortunately, many mothers have not learned the necessary spiritual skills to handle the wayward child, and the mothers find themselves brokenhearted because of it. Most of the time, it's guilt-related and thinking they failed, when it was the negative volition of the child all along that caused them to head off down the My Way Highway. So if you are a mother with a child that's gone completely negative to how you raise them, then you must learn how to use impersonal love as a problem-solving device. It's one of those 10 problem-solving devices we talk about on the Flatline of the Believer's Soul. Impersonal love does not imply you're ignoring their bad behavior, but that you love them based on your integrity, not theirs. But lashing out at them in anger will solve nothing. I get a lot of calls from mothers or letters from mothers who have children that are in jail. asking for help. Fortunately, I have a friend who's able to minister to those incarcerated through his ministry called Philippi Freedom Ministry. He's been able to reach thousands with Bible study programs that give the individuals a way to start over by accepting Christ as their Savior and growing to spiritual maturity. Now let's talk about another seldom mentioned mother in the Bible. These are the ones I want to really get to. This is going to surprise you. A seldom mentioned mother in the Bible is the wife of Noah. Remember Noah's Ark? Well, Noah had a wife, and we don't know her name, but she had three sons we know about, Shem, Ham, and Japheth. Even though her name is not revealed in the scripture, it's obvious that she backed, supported, and endorsed her husband's work, and she encouraged him, probably prayed with him. But can you imagine your husband working on building a large boat for 120 years, according to Genesis 6:3? You know the neighbors all laughed at this persistence that he had. And the question always had to be, why are you building a boat? What's going on with the boat? I mean, after all, it never had even rained at that time. You can imagine Noah's wife, every time she went to Walmart or to the Dollar General store to pick up something. You can imagine all the snide remarks. You can imagine what their children had to endure with. Yeah, oh, Shem, Ham, and Japheth always got made fun of in school. Your dad's crazy. Look what he's building that big boat out there. Has he lost his mind? And so the mother had to stand behind those kids and stand behind that dad. I want to give you a principle here that I think you should remember. Great mothers make great dads. Great mothers make great dads. It's the great dad comes from the great mother. Because they support their men and they encourage their men in their role as head of the house. Proverbs 31:10 says, who can find a virtuous woman? For her price is far above rubies. In verse 11 in Proverbs 31, the heart of her husband does safely trust her, so that he shall have no need of spoil. And she will do him good and not evil all the days of her life. That's a perfect picture of Noah's wife. Whatever her name was. In Ephesians 5:22, the Bible says, wives, submit yourselves unto your own husband as unto the Lord. That means to be under their authority. That doesn't mean they're allowed to browbeat you or intimidate you or make a slave out of you. But that means that when it bottom line gets down to making a decision, the man's responsible for any decision that is made. And mama needs to back him up. These verses that I just read describe the character of the spiritually mature wife and mother. And so I'm asking you a simple question. Do they describe you? One mom that is seldom mentioned in pulpits today is a divorced mother. Did you know that Moses had two sons? You might ask, well, who was his wife? He had two sons. Better yet, who was his first wife and the mother of those two sons? Because he was married twice. To understand this, you need to know that Moses' parents were Amram and Jochebed. They lived in Egypt and were facing a decree from Pharaoh to kill all the Hebrew male babies. In Exodus 1:22, we read, and Pharaoh charged all his people, saying, every son that is born you shall cast into the river, and every daughter you shall save alive. Moses avoided this fate when his mother placed him in a watertight basket and hid him among the reeds in the Nile River, telling his sister, Miriam, to keep an eye on him. But in God's plan, make a note of this, what appears to be a complete disaster is sometimes God preparing to do something amazing. That basket floated away out of those reeds and went down the river and was discovered by the Pharaoh's daughter. Once she realized it was a baby boy, because he was a Hebrew, she could tell that from the circumcision, she asked Moses' sister, who was watching and panicking, by the way. I'm sure she was running down the river trying to get the basket back. And then she rounded the corner. There was the Pharaoh's daughter picking it up. And she just happened to come up. And so the Pharaoh's daughter said, I need to find a babysitter. I need somebody to take care of this baby. And she said, well, I can find somebody. And she went and got her own mother. And Pharaoh's daughter hired Moses' mother to nurse him to health, eventually turning him back over to Pharaoh's daughter after he was off his breast. And she raised him with a great education, gave him a place of leadership, You can read all of this in Exodus chapter 1, verses 1 through 3. Chapters 1 through 3. Now, in those chapters, Exodus chapter 1, 2, and 3, we find Moses committed murder and wound up fleeing out of Egypt at the age of 40 to a land called Midian. It was there that he wound up marrying the daughter of a Midianite priest, and her name was Zipporah, Z-I-P-P-O-R-A-H. This is the mother I'm talking about. She bore him two male children, Gershom and Eliezer. And you can find their names in 1 Chronicles 23:15. At the age of 80, God called Moses out of a burning bush, Exodus 3, 1 through 6, and directed him to go back to Egypt and set free the Hebrew children that had been enslaved by the Egyptians. And so Exodus chapter 4, verse 20, Moses took his wife and his sons and set them upon a donkey and returned to the land of Egypt, and Moses took the rod of God in his hand. It was on this particular trip back to Egypt that Moses required his wife to circumcise those two boys, Exodus 4:25. She got so angry about it that she cast the foreskins at the feet of Moses and left him and returned back to Midian. She abandoned Moses. Later, her father brought her back to Moses, but things did not work out, so they separated. And Moses later remarried in Numbers 12:1. And Miriam and Aaron spoke against Moses because of the Ethiopian woman whom he had married, for he married an Ethiopian woman. Where is Ethiopia? Well, it's in the Horn of Africa. There's roughly 132 million Ethiopians that live there. It's in their next door neighbor is Somalia and Uganda. So you can see this is an African woman. But whatever became of wife number one, we don't know. But I'm sure she probably regretted leaving him and having to raise those two sons back in Midian. A single mother raising two sons must not have been easy. Here's a principle. Divorce does not solve problems, but it happens, and often for nefarious reasons. A mature spiritual life overcomes the difficulty of divorce. Any sin or any failure regarding marriage or divorce on your part, Before you became a believer, was totally blotted out at the moment of salvation. Isaiah 43:25 says that, along with Psalm 103:12. Therefore, you are not held accountable for any sin that you did before you got saved. If you are a divorced single mom, for whatever reason, you can still recover and have a fantastic life by receiving Jesus Christ as your Savior and learning God's plan for your life. Isaiah 43:25, as I told you, I am he that blotteth out thy transgressions for my own sake. So God wipes out all the transgressions of the people that get saved prior to becoming Christians. I will wipe them out for my own sake, and I will not remember your sin. In Psalm 103:12, as far as the east is from the west, so far hath he removed our transgressions from us. The Christian mother, the one who brings about a divorce because of her own behavior, can be cleansed from her sin by using Rebound, problem-solving device number one, where it says if we confess our sin, God is faithful and just to forgive us of our sin and to cleanse us from all unrighteousness. That's like setting a sinking ship upright again, and now you can begin to move forward as you learn God's word and apply it to your life. So a divorced mother has a hard time. Very, very hard time trying to raise her sons, especially Moses' two sons. In Judges 13, we find the story of Samson's mother. You remember Samson? We don't know her name, but we know that an angel of the Lord appeared to her with a message, came and spoke to her. In Judges 13, 2 through 5, and there was a certain man of Zorah, of the family of the Danites, whose name was Manoah. And his wife was barren and bore not. She couldn't get pregnant. Angels of the Lord appeared unto the woman and said unto her, Behold, now you are barren, and you cannot able to bear children, but you shall conceive, and you will bear a son. Therefore beware, I pray you, and drink not wine nor strong drink, and do not eat any unclean thing. For lo, you shall conceive and bear a son, and no razor shall come on his head. For this child shall be a Nazarite unto God from the womb, and he shall begin to deliver Israel out of the hand of the Philistines. And Numbers chapter 6, verse 121, through verse 1 through 21 details the law of the Nazarite vow in the Bible. It's where individuals consecrated themselves to God through special dedication. It included abstaining from grape products, not cutting your hair, and avoiding dead bodies. And upon completion of the vow, then they would offer a sacrifice and shave their hair and end their separation. You know, being the mother of the strongest guy in the Bible and the most stubborn man in the Bible was not a very easy task, because Samson was very stubborn, and of course we know of his feats of strength. On more than one occasion, he broke his mother's heart, not to mention the capture and the circumstances of his death. To his mother's surprise, for example, he insisted on marrying a Philistine woman, Judges 14, 1 and 2. That woman eventually betrayed him, Judges 14, 17. They had a child together that his mother never got to meet because the wife's father gave that child to another man. Because when Samson deserted her, and he left the child, and this led to revenge motivation on Samson's part. And he wound up killing 1,000 Philistines because of that. Samson was a judge in Israel and judged it for 20 years. Eventually, he fell in love with a woman named Delilah. You might have heard the song, My, My, My, Delilah. That's the lady that betrayed him for 1,100 pieces of silver. She was able to get him to admit his source of strength and told the Philistines. In Judges 16 through 17, he told her that all of his, he told her all his heart and said unto her, there has no razor come upon my head, for I have been a Nazarite unto God from my mother's womb. And if I be shaven, then my strength will go away from me, and I will become weak like any other man. Of course, for those 1,100 pieces of silver, she told on him. And the Philistines were able to capture him, put his eyes out, bound him up in temple, made fun of him. It was his capture and demise that amazing. It's amazing because God used Samson to destroy the entire Philistine army, the Philistines who had been a source of contention for Israel. Read it for yourselves, but imagine what all his mother had to endure. Can you figure that out? I mean, if you read about Samson, his mother went through a lot. I don't know if she was alive when he was captured and blinded, but you must wonder how she dealt with all those circumstances. This leads us to another principle. Maybe your child has broken your heart. Please keep praying for that child. There is still hope that God will intervene and use that child for his glory. The verse I want to give you here today should be one that you send to your stubborn child every day. You should write it down and put it in an envelope and mail it to him every day. Proverbs 3, my son, do not forget my teaching, but keep my commandments in your heart, because they will prolong your life for many years, and they will bring you peace and prosperity. I wish our children would listen to those words, don't you? Obviously, many times they don't listen. And so the Bible is very clear about what happens when they don't listen. The Lord Jesus Christ said, don't suppose that I've come to bring peace to the earth, because I didn't come to bring peace, but a sword. For I have come to turn a man against his father, a daughter against her mother, a daughter-in-law against her mother-in-law, and a man's enemies will be the members of his own household. In our split society today, you may find that if you're a Christian, your child may decide to go another direction and may even turn against you

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3: From all of their troubles. Pray for your children. Confess your attitude of frustration and despair, which can be sin. Bitterness can happen. Confess those mental attitude sins to God. Don't let them eat you alive, because if you stay full of bitterness, if you stay full of frustration, and you have no hope, then you're going to live a miserable life as an individual. That's not God's plan for you. This is what is hard for parents to understand. At one point in time, your children has to be turned loose. You do all you can do to evangelize them. You do all you can do to implant the Word of God in their soul. You do all you can do to teach them the divine institutions of freedom, marriage, family, nationalism. You want them to understand God's plan for their life. But at some point in time, they have to make up their own mind. And so you have to remember that these are God's children, not necessarily yours. Yes, you took care of them when they were born. Yes, you bore them from your own womb, but now they're grown. And now they're responsible for their own decisions. And you cannot let your children steal your joy. That was one of the things I've talked about before on this radio show. You cannot let your children steal your joy. So pray for your children, mothers. Lift your children up before the Lord. Relax. Stand firm. Trust in the Lord Jesus Christ with all your heart. You can read about the prodigal son in the Bible. Look it up for yourself and see that he went wayward down the my way highway, but he returned. After he got under some discipline, he came back home and said, "Father, I've sinned, and I'm no longer worthy to be called your son." But the father received him back home again, loved him. And I'm sure the mother did also as well. A lot of times mothers' names aren't mentioned in the Bible, but these are some of the women I'm talking about. The mother of Noah, the mother of Samson, the mother of Moses, and of course we talked about Eve, the wife of Adam. So what do you think? Are you a mother? This is your Mother's Day. This is your day to be rejoice and be, if your kids are squared away and they're all doing fantastic. I know some families like this. I'm actually jealous of them because they have such wonderful children. And you wonder, what did they do that I didn't do? Well, I don't know what they did I didn't do. But they have phenomenal children that go on to be great, wonderful Americans, great, wonderful Christians that love the Lord with all their heart. That's what all of us want. We want our kids to grow up to be fantastic kids and have fantastic grandchildren and all of that to glorify God to the maximum. So I sure hope you're listening this morning. If you've never trusted Christ as your Savior, it is the single most significant decision you could ever make. The Bible says, "Whosoever should call upon the name of the Lord shall be saved." There's no reason for you to walk around wondering if you're going to heaven, because the Bible says these things are written so that you might know that you have eternal life. Not hope, not try, not wish, but you can know it. Because the Bible says, "He that has the Son has life. He that hath not the Son of God hath not life." If you've never received Christ as your Savior, this is the day to do it. You can do what the Bible says, "Whosoever should call upon the name of the Lord shall be saved." In a minute, you can bow your head and you can tell God the Father you're a sinner and you're willing to receive the Lord Jesus Christ as your Savior. And that single act of faith will be the greatest decision you ever make in your entire life. It will be your ticket to heaven. It'll be your ticket to a fantastic future. No more pain, no more tears, no more sorrow. The old things will be passed away. Okay, Mama, I hope you enjoyed the show today. And the kids, if you're listening, I have one final question. Did you call your mama today?
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2: Welcome to Seculo. 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I did want to take a minute to thank everyone who supported the ACLJ during the Double the Difference drive, the Double Your Impact drive, all those double drives. But now you get a little break as we can just say thank you. It was a great month. And again, to all the members and all the new champions, thank you again so much. Months like this make the whole organization possible, and really it's because of you. So thank you again so much. Phone lines, like I said, are open at 1-800-684-3110. As we weren't sure what we're going to talk about, more news is coming out of Iran, and it seems like we may be re-entering another conflict. Will the war in Iran resume? Of course, this comes after the ceasefire for a number of weeks now, as the new demands have rolled in from Iran to reopen the Straits of Hormuz, and they are far from ideal.
4: That's right. So the Iranians have now sent a 14-point proposal to end the war to President Trump. It has a 30-day deadline on it. So they're giving the president and the American government, the administration, 30 days to respond to this and to make this happen. And it has no mention of the nuclear program, which is the key sticking point for the United States. That is one of the reasons that this entire conflict began, was over the nuclear program. So there is this main point that they make in this, is that both sides will lift the blockade on the Strait of Hormuz. The United States will withdraw its forces from the Middle East, end all hostilities in the region, including Israel and Lebanon, which is currently in a ceasefire as well. And all sanctions on Iran will be lifted.
2: Oh.
4: The Iranians now seem to think they have the upper hand. This may be because they're starting to see Democrats in Congress say, hey, War Powers Act, you're up on this 60-day deadline, which is creating a little bit of a pushback from the administration.
2: Yeah, we'll get into that in just a little bit, because the president and the administration has sort of doubled down on what could be the resume of this war, or is this a new conflict? We'll debate that coming up in the next segment as we... I think you could probably go both ways here. You can have that conversation either way. But certainly President Trump has decided which way he is going to go. Again, Iran's 14-point plan, really just saying, give us everything we want in the war. We'll reopen, but also you're not going to get anything in return.
4: Exactly, especially with the sanctions part as well, saying,
2: hey, no sanctions. You
4: have to lift all sanctions on us. The majority of those sanctions are because of their nuclear program. Now, there's others for human rights, for supporting terrorist organizations, etc. But a vast majority are due to their nuclear adventurism.
2: Yeah. And I want to clarify, in this also had no mention really of any sort of nuke program or uranium or any of the things that are happening.
4: They said actually the opposite. Their foreign ministry spokesperson said that will not be a part of any deal to end this conflict. So clearly they're thinking they have some momentum here, whatever that may mean. Maybe because of the political winds, maybe they're reading some of the polls that are out. But
2: so what comes next?
4: There we go.
2: What comes next? Where is the move for the Trump administration? What is the move for Iran? If Iran is not in the business of essentially surrendering, does this war kick back off? What do you think? What do you hope happens? 1-800-684-3110. 1-800-684-3110. This after a confusing few weeks, as the president even had to cancel some of his plans on meetings, saying, we don't even know who we're meeting with. Are we meeting with low-level officials? What is it? What do you think? Phone lines are open at 1-800-684-3110 to be on the air today, and I'd love to hear from you. Again, thank you again for supporting the work of the ACLJ during the Double the Difference drive. It meant a lot. Got us pretty far, got us very close, I believe, to the budget. 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
2: 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I see a bunch of you are just joining us right now. President Trump has been given a list of demands, maybe, if I think that's the best way to describe it, from Iran. That is to reopen the Strait of Hormuz completely and what it would look like moving forward, as there is a lot of global pressure to get that done. The same moment, we are in the middle of a ceasefire. It's probably it's easy to forget that.
4: Right.
2: That has happened. And we've been in a ceasefire for a number of weeks now. What does that look like moving forward? And I feel like President Trump is at least laying out, I wouldn't even say the breadcrumbs, he's laying out the plan that essentially says, you know, we're about to go back in action.
4: Well, and there's reports that he's frustrated at the inaction on both sides. Either get back to the operations or get to the table. Clearly, the Iranians have taken some sort of step back with this latest proposal, also giving a 30-day deadline, now starting to dictate the timeline to the U.S. It does seem that maybe that has stepped back. But I think it could also show us that when the president decided to remove the United States from talks just a few days ago, really a little bit over a week, that when he said we don't really even know who we are negotiating with, that clearly is a signal that things like this were going to start happening. Now, on the other side of that, the U.S. started an operation helping ships traverse the Strait of Hormuz, especially some American-flagged vessels that have shipping containers that are going through that Strait of Hormuz. Then Iran had struck with a drone attack targeting both a UAE tanker. South Korean government is saying they are investigating what appears to be an attack from the Iranians. So Iran is attacking vessels in the Strait of Hormuz. The United States is saying through Scott Bessent that we actually control this. Now, there will be some time to let this unfurl and put this back into perspective. Now, I think what you're going to see is what he's referencing is maybe hostilities getting back up to speed, especially with what we're seeing from this type of demand and timeline. Now, back here at home, you have Democrats saying, listen, War Powers Act, you hit 60 days.
2: Yeah, let's back up. So people don't know, with the War Powers Act, President Trump and the administration really had the ability to go and do this without any sort of confirmation, any sort of vote, any sort of authority given. They had the authority to do it temporarily. It's a 60-day essentially window where if you need to go get something done, you can go get it done and handle it and get out. Now, 60 days is almost up. President Trump's got a bit of a caveat to that, and I don't think he's ill-willed or ill-intentioned. I think it's actually probably somewhat accurate, but it may depend on how you read the act itself, how you want to describe it. But 60 days are up from the first day of the engagement, but it's been a number of weeks since there has been. So that one ended.
4: Well, exactly. So the 60 days, and then you have an additional 30 days, so 90 days total, where you can wind down hostilities. The Democrats that are detractors of this operation in Iran are saying, listen, you hit 60 days. We better see this wrapping up now. Now, the administration has the opposite take. They're saying, no, that operation, Operation Epic Fury, for all intents and purposes, ended when we started a ceasefire.
2: And didn't they give this one a new name?
4: Exactly. This is the specifically the shipping route one, I believe, is Operation
2: It's got a fun one.
4: Freedom of something.
2: Exactly. We'll pull it up.
4: But when you start to look at this, you're talking about, did
2: someone find it for us?
4: Did that happen? Did when a ceasefire happened, even if you don't withdraw everyone, the United States, it seems, did not conduct operations. We did see Iran violating that, shooting drones at Gulf states, at Israel.
2: It's just Project Freedom.
4: Project Freedom is specifically focused on the Strait of Hormuz. So once again, who's right? Now, with a Republican majority, I don't think it matters that much, because who is going to be the ones that would hold an administration accountable? You see all these resolutions they keep trying to pass. They keep failing. If for some reason you start to get poll numbers for people that are nervous in the midterms, you could see people start to peel off and get a resolution passed that is saying the president has gone too far. We need to wrap this up.
2: Yeah, and it's certainly not as popular as it once was to have this kind of ongoing conflict. Again, a lot of people thought when day one you had essentially the destruction of the top leaders in Iran, this could go very quickly. Now, in general, it really still has only gone, you know, a couple months here. We're not talking about a very long-term engagement, but there is hesitancy heading into midterms, as we've seen sort of the polls started to really show where things are going to be heading. So who knows? You may have some Republicans that also decide this is not worth it. The juice is not worth the squeeze. We're not going to. Maybe we'll hold the president's foot to the fire at this point. What do you think? 1-800-684-3110. We got a phone call coming in. Let's go to Dale in California. Dale, you're on the air. Let's give Dale a second here. Dale, you there? Put Dale on hold. Let's see if we can get back to him. I think he's just listening on the radio. The old school way, Will.
4: I hear that. Speaking of old school way, you've got a villain on your shirt today.
2: Oh, yeah, I got Darth Vader.
4: I do want to bring that out.
2: I got Darth Vader. It's May the 4th. And you know what? I have a few Star Wars shirts. This is a very 90s looking one of Darth Vader.
4: So you know he's the bad guy, right?
2: Yeah, maybe in your version of the story.
4: I think that's everyone's version.
2: I don't know.
4: The Rebel Alliance are liberals? Is that what you're saying?
2: He's a strong leader, is what I'm told. You know, at the end of the day, he is the hero of the story.
4: Well, he does, yes. There is redemption.
2: Yeah.
4: Yeah.
2: People always say that. They're like, you know, he's the hero. I was like, yeah. At the end of the day, Tony Soprano loved his son, too. Like, you know.
4: After a lot of genocide, actually. I mean, he was blowing up whole planets.
2: Whole planets.
4: Yeah.
2: And then he was like, you know what I don't want you to do is do something to my son. And I kind of could get that. But it is Star Wars Day. I'm excited. We have my kids dressed up. Everyone dressed up. It is fun to celebrate something. But remember President Trump? He talked about the leader himself.
4: Yeah, that's right.
2: Let's take a listen to President Trump. This is a flashback bite to just a few months ago.
4: It was October, yeah.
2: Yeah.
12: We have Darth Vader. You know Darth Vader, right? Darth Vader is a man who, I think he's sitting right. Is that Darth? Stand up, please, Darth Vader. I mean, they call him Darth Vader, but he's actually a very nice person. Russell Vogt.
2: Oh, see, I wish we didn't reveal. I like the idea of just, I love that he says Darth Vader, stand up. That is the most President Trump thing. Who was he talking about? It's the head of the...
4: Russell Vought. He's the director of the Office of Management and
2: that's
4: Budget
2: right, that's right.
4: For the administration. So.
2: Stand up. Darth Vader's here. Darth Vader. All right, we're having a little fun here. Phone lines are open at 1-800-684-3110. We got Dale back. Is he good to go? Dale, California, go ahead.
13: So I wanted to ask why we're having a ceasefire when there's tankers of Iranian oil going along the coastline of Iran and Pakistan, and they're dumping their oil into a refinery either in India or Pakistan, which allows them to get money, which will allow them to build more things. So during a ceasefire, they have money to build more things. They would have money to build a ballistic missile. And I find it hard to believe that they were so dumb that they didn't isolate refined uranium so they could have a nuclear bomb someplace really secretive that no one knows about. So I'm just concerned about that. And when you let your guard down a little bit, then things really happen bad. So,
4: well, Dale, I think to that point, they, according to the administration, that is not happening. That the Iranian ships are not getting through. They're not going through the coastline. They're not getting to secret places to offload their oil. As a matter of fact, some of the reporting is that they're actually about to be in a bit of a bind because their refineries are about to hit capacity of all the storage that they can have. And they're, then they're going to have to stop production, which causes a whole host of issues when they want to restart that production. So, there has been a lot of propaganda out there. One, you saw even, I think it was Senator Murphy that said something to the effect of like, awesome, when that report that 26 ships had gotten through and people called him out for that. And he's like, what, I can't be sarcastic anymore. It's like, no, but also that story wasn't even true. It came out later that it was just Iranian propaganda. And I think that goes back to a lot of what we've talked about here. This entire conflict is how well the propaganda machine from Iran has permeated the entirety of American society.
2: Oh, yeah. Oh, yeah. I mean, I think it's... We're living in a very different time, everyone. I mean, I'm looking at comments on social media, Instagram, TikTok, everywhere that we are, you know, everywhere where the people are chatting. And it is very interesting to see. Now, somewhat, of course, you could say that's bots. That's not real. I can see the ones that are real, though. You can feel the ones that are real. You can feel how society is reacting. And look, I think there is a reason to question something like a military conflict of this scale. I understand that. I have no problem with debating whether or not we need to be at war with Iran. I believe that originally when we were positioned this, we talked about regime change and all of that. That's where I was more leaning. And then it became a little muddier as time went on. However, that's not really what's happening. You are having, as Will said, Iranian-backed propaganda seep its way in to the mainstream media. You are having the conspiracy theories take over me. I was even watching CNN on the way in. I flipped through all the channels. CNN was saying how the conspiracy theories have taken over the right and the left, and how they're even sitting there going, we don't know what to do. And this was coming from CNN. And I kind of want to go, well, you're part of the problem. But you know what? It is what it is. Phone lines are open at 1-800-684-3110. 1-800-684-3110. Ann and Gene, stay on hold. We'll get to you. Rick Rennell's joining us in the next segment, and then we'll hop around and get some more calls from around the planet. 1-800-684-3110.
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2: Welcome back to Seculo. We are going to be taking your calls and comments about this at 1-800-684-3110. And as I teased, also, back half of the show, which some of you don't get on your local, if you're listening to terrestrial radio, you need to be finding us always on ACLJ.org, on YouTube, Rumble, however you get your podcasts. We're there live streaming each and every day, 12 to 1 p.m. Eastern time. And of course, archive later on. If you're listening to this, there's a second half that runs. And that show is going to be, that second half is going to be very interesting. Jeff Balaban is joining us, the head of ACLJ Jerusalem. He is back in Jerusalem. So we're going to discuss how things are looking actually from a standpoint in Israel right now. And then following that, we're going to have on a former Turner executive, currently the chief media officer for Real American Freestyle, Eric Bischoff, who you may know from his time in the WCW and the WWE, but is currently has a show that runs on Fox Nation. But we do want to talk about the passing of Ted Turner, because whether you probably agree or disagree with him on his politics, had a gigantic impact, and probably there's at least an argument to be made that we wouldn't be doing this show, this kind of content, if it wasn't for people like him. So we're going to discuss that a little bit later in the second half. That being said, you also have, speaking of media, you have President Barack Obama, former President Barack Obama, making the rounds, talking about the current conversations that are happening. He's, of course, promoting his big, giant Obama Center in, is it in Chicago? Yes, it's in Chicago. That, you know, it's a pretty cool looking structure, very interesting. He's doing a lot. He's finally doing press. You don't see him out there all that much.
21: No.
2: Now he's doing that.
21: Michelle up, and not him.
2: And he's out there talking about this, and he's starting to really have that conversation of what a future relationship with the Republicans look like, what the future looks like with conservative media and other, you know, it gets very political, as you'd expect.
21: Yes, I mean, he starts getting into the proper role of the Attorney General. Remember Eric Holder, I mean, his wingman.
2: Let's hear that. This is Barack Obama just last night on Stephen Colbert. Again, Stephen Colbert's show wrapping up, by the way, any day now. I think it's the end of the month. But he's having some big guests on, one of them former President Obama. Take a listen.
22: We're going to have to do some work to return to this basic norm, and we probably now have to codify it. The White House shouldn't be able to direct the Attorney General to go around prosecuting whoever the President wants to prosecute.
23: Right, because technically it's under the executive branch.
22: Technically,
23: the norm is that it's independent.
22: The idea is that the Attorney General is the people's lawyer. It's not the President's consigliere.
23: Right, even when it's Bobby Kennedy.
22: That's Bobby Kennedy. And so two of the core principles of a democracy, we can survive a lot. Bad policy, funky elections, there's a bunch of stuff that, you know, we can overcome. We can't overcome the politicization of the criminal justice system, the awesome power of the state. You can't have a situation in which whoever's in charge of the government starts using that to go after their political enemies.
21: I mean, we just did a 600-page report with the DOJ on how just under the Biden administration's 4 years, not as effective as the Obama administration's 8, but under just their 4 years, how they politicized the justice system to go after their political enemies. And it happened to be pro-lifers and religious people and people of faith, cases that we're still taking all the way to the U.S. Supreme Court as we speak.
2: Eric Holder said he was the president's...
21: When you had Eric Holder as the Attorney General, this was a guy who, I mean, again, you couldn't have... It's not much closer than Bobby Kennedy being
2: AG. I have to say, at least Colbert brought that up, saying, you know, it's the people's... You easily forget... John F. Kennedy put his brother.
21: Well, and it's still, I mean, it's not the people's attorney, but it's the people's attorney. Still, it's the executive branch, which is run by the president. The president chooses the attorney general. And again, the way they characterize it is you shouldn't be able to just, criminally investigate whoever you want just because the president wants to. That's not right. But the president can certainly have input because the people elected the president. They didn't elect the attorney general. the Attorney General got confirmed by an elected Senate. So if the president thinks there was wrongdoing in any way, he could certainly recommend that the Attorney General have the one of their massive investigations team at least take a look. And I don't think that's an abuse of the system. And by the way, when you have statements like this coming out of Eric Holder, remind people, way back, oh, this is 13 years ago.
2: Yeah.
21: He had no problem making a statement like this.
2: Yeah, he said, I'm still the president's wingman. Do we have sound? I don't know if we have sound on that. Do we have that? That's a bite? I don't know if it's a bite. We do? Okay,
21: we can pull
2: it up. Okay, yeah, let me know when we have that. But again, saying those famous words, so to reframe it as if historically these roles have not been what President Trump, or like President Trump has remade these roles, is kind of factually inaccurate.
21: Yeah,
2: you know?
21: I think that it's just President Trump talks about it more openly. Yeah. So like, whereas Barack Obama is not going to be the one. We always said this during the IRS investigation of the Tea Party groups. We always said Barack Obama is not going to go up there and say, I ordered this. And you're never going to get an email saying from Barack Obama. Now you get email from other officials saying, let's do this for him. Let's do this so we can get jobs inside the administration. We saw that from Lois Lerner. We can get politically appointed jobs. We get better positions. We'll work with the FBI, work with the DOJ, because they will like that we are doing this. But you're never going to get, you know, him on the record saying, go and do this. The difference is President Trump hides nothing behind closed doors. So he literally tells the American people exactly what he's thinking of doing. And so instead of hiding
2: maybe
21: it,
2: sometimes to his detriment.
21: Maybe, because the, way because the truth is, as we proved in that 600-page report on the Biden administration, they politicized the DOJ. We know the Obama Department, DOJ, was heavily politicized. And they were kind of the start of that coming back, where we had a gap period where, honestly, yes, there's always been the impeachment, this talk, that talk, but where, again, certainly you would have DOJs with different priorities based off who was in charge that you could agree with and disagree with, but they really hypercharged the politics behind their DOJ. And the fact that he wasn't just saying it at a press conference makes no difference.
2: Yeah.
21: And it doesn't mean it's necessarily illegal. You can disagree with it, say it's wrong, but you see how they're trying to codify what they mean there.
2: That's a very specific word.
21: They want Congress to pass a law that the president signs to restrict presidential power when it comes to the Department of Justice. What president would not veto that? And by the way, what Congress does Barack Obama honestly see in the future is going to agree to do that?
2: Yeah. Hey, phone lines are open for you, and we're going to take your calls actually in the next segment. We usually hold off, take calls towards the end, but we got a packed second half of the show. So if you aren't joining us online, or you're not joining us in a way that gets the full broadcast, but like SiriusXM does, Salem News Channel, YouTube, Rumble, however you get your podcast, that's the full hour. Some of your more traditional terrestrial radio stations, they may not carry the full hour. They may split it up. You can always join us live, 12 to 1 p.m. Eastern time on all those different platforms. And of course, you can find us archived however you get your podcasts. We are there. The second half is going to be packed, but we got three lines open right now. 1-800-684-3110. It's going to be a really interesting back half of the show. We're going to move a little bit more to the conversation back to Iran in the next segment, because we have three calls lined up. All are about that. We'll try to take as many as we can. A couple of them are ACLJ champions. ACLJ champions are people that give on a monthly reoccurring basis. So I really appreciate ACLJ champions, and they get bumped to the front. So there's two. So they'll go first. Liz, you'll be up first. Then we'll move to Mike. And then Tony, you'll be after that. So stay on hold if you're on hold. We will do our best to get to as many of you as possible in the next segment. Then after that, we're going to talk about ACLJ Jerusalem. As the head of ACLJ Jerusalem, Jeff Balaban, will be joining us live from Israel. And then we're going to discuss the impact and the legacy of Ted Turner, who just passed away. Of course, a lot of you may have disagreed with a lot of his political statements, but there is no doubt that a lot of what we get to do here today, and a lot of in really 24-hour news or any of this kind of thing, none of that existed before Ted Turner really changed the game. So we're going to be joined by Eric Bischoff, former Turner executive, head of WCW, was an executive of the WWE Hall of Fame, or is he a WWE Hall of Famer, and now is the head of Real American Freestyle on Fox Nation. We're going to talk all about that in this coming half hour. Join us at ACLJ.org. We'll be right back.
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0: The hantavirus outbreak is headed to one of Spain's Canary Islands.
1: The CDC says it is sending a team to the island. Dr. John Lowe with the University of Nebraska Medical Center says Americans from the ship will be headed to quarantine at their facility in Omaha.
2: What we've been called on to do is to support the U.S. In bringing back a group of American citizens back to the U.S. safely and to ensure that they're safely monitored.
1: Three people have died since the outbreak and five passengers who left the ship are infected. Authorities say the risk to the Canary Islands is low. No one on board is showing symptoms. I'm Jennifer King.
0: A fragile ceasefire appeared to be holding Saturday after the U.S. struck two Iranian oil tankers, while the country that hosts the U.S. Navy's regional headquarters said it arrested dozens of people it alleged were linked to Iran's Revolutionary Guard. This is SRN News.
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6: And that guy would like a word with you.
19: Many of you know him from his Votes for Damas.
20: Of course that Kevin show is going to be great. The only thing that could be greater, of course, would be that Donald show. But we don't have that, so we have that Kevin show.
6: Featuring the music of Dick Tunney and the dream in color.

0: Guard Navy has warned of a heavy assault on one of the U.S. bases in the region of Iranian oil tankers or commercial vessels that are attacked. Iranian state TV reported the warning a day after the U.S. struck two Iranian oil tankers. Meanwhile, Bahrain says it has arrested dozens linked to Iran's Revolutionary Guard. The Persian Gulf country hosts the Navy's regional headquarters. Britain is deploying a warship to the Middle East to protect commercial ships in the Strait of Hormuz once hostilities end. Diplomacy continues as several countries call for a sustainable agreement to end the war. The head of the World Health Organization is seeking to reassure residents of the Spanish island of Tenerife, worried about the anticipated arrival there of a hantavirus-stricken cruise ship. He issued a direct message to them Saturday stressing the virus is not another COVID. The MV Hondius has more than 140 passengers and crew on board. This is SRN News.
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10: All right, welcome back. It's That Kevin Show. Very glad to have you with us. We still have a big second hour straight ahead. And I want to say thank you to those of you that have done your part and been so generous in helping us get these children fed and given clean drinking water for the coming year. I'm touched by the outpouring of support and everything that you've done, the way you continue to do this. We passed our goal of 720 children, and we are now headed towards the goal of 1,000 children that we would like to help for the year. And every one of these kids is in need, desperate need of clean drinking water and two meals a day, all of which can be delivered for one child. It can all be delivered for the cost of $75. $75 gives a child 730 meals for the coming year and all the clean drinking water that they can handle. $75 does that. And I want to say thank you to those of you that have been so generous, because it has just shown through in ways that I don't think anybody expected. And when we're talking about, the number of kids that we've helped, and I just want to do the math real quick here. We're talking about having helped 783 kids thus far, and that's just so encouraging, so unbelievable, and so wonderful to be able to look back and say, hey, 784 kids have been helped because people were generous. People listened to the Holy Spirit talking to their heart and saying, hey, we want to make a difference. That means there's 216 kids left that we could still help. And we have until the end of this month. So I there's no reason why we can't do this. $75 will help feed one of them two meals per day for the coming year, 730 meals, and give them all the clean drinking water they can handle. And the clean drinking water is more important than the food in most regards. And then to add to that, not just one meal like a lot of feeding programs do, but to actually do two meals a day, and to give them the carbohydrates and the proteins and the vitamins that they need. Those are the three most important things their body needs. If you've been severely malnourished and starving, your body needs building blocks. And simple carbohydrates and simple proteins start building the cells. And then you add vitamins to that and you get kind of an immune build up as well. And now you're talking about a kid that can actually grow. And when they can grow, they can go to school. And when they can go to school, they can learn. And when they learn, they can achieve more than the parents before them. And many of them return back to the places where they grew up to help make the world a better place for them. It is a wonderful program. My wife and I have been part of Food for the Poor for years. And I'm just asking you, take the plunge. Get involved. Give your heart away. Love on a kid. You may never know their name. They may never know yours. But 730 meals later and a whole year's worth of drinking water is going to make a huge difference for them. So just do that. Here's how you do it. 855-907-4673. 855-907-4673. 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She looks very sad because she was before we got to her, before Food for the Poor got to her. But after Food for the Poor, she began to grow and she's having a much better life now. 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
12: With SRN News, I'm Ron Taylor. Iran's Revolutionary Guard Navy has warned of a heavy assault on one of the U.S. bases in the region if Iranian oil tankers or commercial vessels are attacked. Iranian state TV reported the warning a day after the U.S. struck two Iranian oil tankers. Meanwhile, Bahrain says it has arrested dozens linked to Iran's Revolutionary Guard. The Persian Gulf country hosts the U.S. Navy's regional headquarters. Britain is deploying a warship to the Middle East to protect commercial ships in the Strait of Hormuz once hostilities end. Diplomacy continues as several countries call for a sustainable agreement to end the war. The head of WHO is seeking to reassure residents of the Spanish island of Tenerife, worried about the anticipated arrival there of a hantavirus-stricken cruise ship. He issued a direct message to them Saturday, stressing that the virus is not another COVID. The MV Hondius has more than 140 passengers and crew aboard. This is SRN News.

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13: Since your child spends most of their day at school, it's important to consider the influence a school has on their life. In a recent national

0: questions from OpenAI's attorneys.
1: So let's talk about the direct testimony first, the easy testimony when your lawyer questions you. What was the main point he was trying to get across on direct?
0: So I think the main point that Elon Musk was trying to make is, and I keep saying this because he kept saying it on the stand, is it's not okay to steal a charity. We heard him say that over and over again in response to many questions. And it's really interesting across all of the testimony that we've heard so far. Everyone kind of describes these early days when Musk was still at OpenAI really similarly. And they all kind of agree that there was discussion about the need for more funding to support their research and the need to maybe pursue some kind of for-profit component. And Musk said during his testimony that he had no problem with creating a for-profit company to support a nonprofit, but he felt things crossed the line when they decided to convert the nonprofit to a for-profit. And he described this situation as three phases of disillusionment with OpenAI. And it kind of started with him being happy, pleased with the mission. Then he started to get concerned that they were moving in a direction that he didn't agree with. This was around 2017, 2018, when he did ultimately leave the board. And then he said phase three kind of started in around 22, when he was convinced that they did in fact steal a charity. And so we heard from him a lot about that, about his support of OpenAI. He says it wouldn't have existed without him in the beginning. He came up with the name. He brought his guidance, his leadership, his vision, and most importantly, his money.
1: He was trying to portray the stakes of the case as existential, saying several times that AI could, quote, kill us all if it's not developed safely. And the judge eventually told him to stop repeating that phrase.
0: That's right. So this idea of AI safety is a big one. That's another part of Musk's case and his argument for why he's so concerned about this decision to turn OpenAI into a for-profit company. And he said that we need somebody responsible leading AI. There's all these private companies whose interests are motivated by profit and investors, and that's why he wanted a nonprofit in this space. And they had an expert that they called to testify for Musk's case who was going to talk about the threats of AI, and that includes this existential threat that Musk describes of AI someday being smarter than humans and leading to our demise, essentially. And the judge did reprimand them and say, you know, this case is not about AI safety. I don't want to hear about this anymore, because Musk kept saying he was trying to prevent a Terminator situation, talking about the movie franchise. She said, that's not what this case is about. It's not about AI safety. And so that expert's testimony was cut quite short, I think, as a result of that. And we have not heard that line from Musk since then.
1: Musk has testified many times, but on cross, it seems like he's not following the basic rules of being cross-examined, that he's always trying to take over and one-up the lawyer who's questioning him. For example, here, so he's on the stand and he accused OpenAI's attorney of asking a leading question. And the judge asked Musk to repeat four words after her: I'm not a lawyer.
0: That's right. And that exchange actually went on. She said, you're not a lawyer, are you? And he says, no, I'm not a lawyer. And she says, you didn't take any classes on evidentiary law, did you? And he said, well, actually, I took law 101. And she said, okay, well, still, okay, you're not a lawyer, stop. Definitely fair to characterize him that way. I think, obviously, on direct exam, he has a lot more freedom to tell his side of the story. But on cross, he became visibly irritated with the attorney for OpenAI. He kept telling him his questions weren't fair. And, you know, lawyers love to say, answer the question that I'm asking you. You're not answering my question. It's a yes or no. It's a simple question. And Musk replied often that, you know, your questions aren't simple. They need context. They need explanation. And so it was a pretty interesting cross-exam where, you know, you have this lawyer trying to get something out of him, and Musk is resisting kind of at every turn.
1: So as we discussed on cross-examination, Musk had several heated exchanges with William Savitt, the attorney who represents OpenAI. And at one point, Savitt questioned him, quote, at the end of it, you didn't contribute $1 billion to OpenAI, did you? Savitt wanted a yes or no answer, which Musk would not give, until the judge intervened and told Musk to answer the question, which he still didn't give a yes or no answer to. Explain the importance of this point.
0: Right. So his financial commitments to OpenAI are a big part of this case, because obviously he's trying to say that he donated this money under certain circumstances, and they've now violated that mission that he thought this money was going to fund. But yes, we saw during the course of trial a few different statements that Musk has made publicly about how much money he's given to OpenAI. When they first launched in 2015, they did so with a commitment from him that he would eventually donate as much as $1 billion. And then he left the board in 2018. And then later we saw a post from him on X in 2023, where he said that he donated $100 million to OpenAI, which is obviously a big drop down from $1 billion. But through questioning from the attorney, he revealed that he had given $38 million in total to OpenAI before he departed. And so an even bigger drop down from the $1 billion that he, you know, had pledged to commit in the early days. And that money was through quarterly donations that he was making, but also rent that he was paying on an office building for OpenAI. And this is, you know, this is an important issue because it gets at this question of how much Musk was really involved in OpenAI, how much stake he had in this. And then, of course, there's this attempt to impeach a witness and show that, you know, he's sometimes says things that don't turn out to be true.
1: On the whole, how do you think his testimony went? How did he come across?
0: He's an interesting character, and, you know, there were a lot of fireworks, like we're saying, but at the end of the day, I think the person we saw on the stand was Elon Musk. Like, there weren't necessarily any surprises in how he was presenting himself. As you say, he's testified before. He speaks publicly a lot. We kind of get a stream of consciousness from him on his social media. So I don't think there's anything, you know, it wasn't like, oh my gosh, I can't believe he said that. But I will say they definitely really were grilling him on cross-exam. And I don't know that he totally helped his case. I think it's really early to tell, but I think he made a few key concessions, including talking about the difference in financial commitments that he made. He said at one point that there was no paperwork that he signed outlining the terms and conditions of his donation to OpenAI. I think that was an important point. And so I think it maybe didn't go as smoothly as he would have wanted it to go. But that being said, at the same time, he also had plenty of time to make his own case. And I think jurors definitely understood kind of where he was coming from in this, too.
1: Thanks, Madeline. We'll check back with you to see how the trial's progressing. That's Bloomberg legal reporter Madeline Meckelberg. Coming up next on the Bloomberg Law Show, Taylor Swift makes a rather novel legal move to protect her voice and image. I'm June Grasso, and you're listening to Bloomberg.
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27: I'm Barry Ritholtz. You're listening to Masters in Business on Bloomberg Radio. My old friend Howard Lindzen of Social Leverage is here, and when I say old, it's only partly because we know each other so long. It's mostly because he's an old man and is now 60 years old. Although you look much older than me, which is...
28: Josh says I'm Benjamin Buns. I look worse in my 40s. Which is kind of true. New York Times has a picture of me after we sold
27: Wall Street. It's pretty awful. I remember that. Yeah.
28: I look 90.
27: So you haven't talked about the cash tag, which I really want to talk about. Something StockTwits invented.
28: Yes.
27: A dollar sign, and then AAPL is the symbol for Apple.
28: So this is the Jack and Ed story. So again, I didn't want to start a company. I just sold Wall Street, which you know, which was my best work. But again, stupid
27: arguably
28: work. But my personally, I'm most proud of it. You sell a company to CBS when you are literally an idiot is the dream.
27: I think that's a fair disclosure.
28: Yeah. Like they said, by the way, as Les Moonves wrote the check, he goes, I can't believe we're writing an idiot like this a check.
27: That's the quote.
28: I said, please write that, like you in your book. Please write that you're so angry. So anyways, they had just bought my company. And literally a month later, I'm like, you made the wrong acquisition. You need to buy Twitter. Like Twitter
27: is
28: to Quincy at who had bought my company at CBS. And I remember there was no iPhone yet. And Twitter came out and I thought it was stupid. You thought it was stupid. We all thought it was stupid.
27: It was just annoying.
28: Andy Swan, an old friend, was like, I get this. This is financial. Cause you know, at the beginning, we all had our BlackBerry. It wasn't even a native mobile app.
27: Right.
28: It was just the web and it was all venture capital. And my shtick in 2006, 2007 was I just peed at the Gramercy. Like, so the VCs loved me. They were like, who's this idiot talking about his bowel movement? And then Andy Swan said, you know, this is like financial. This is like a new Bloomberg, right? And the hashtag was a thing. And I'm like, it was all spam. Like if you went to Apple, like hashtag AAPL or hashtag Apple, it was like, I went to the store and bought a green apple.
27: Right.
28: Like that's literally what people were saying. It was so, now it'd be like, let's nuke apples. But like at the beginning, it was like, I bought a green apple. And I'm like, that's spam. So I sent Fred Wilson the first message and I'm saying like, and back then BlackBerry was the hot stock. And I'm like, I just bought $RIMM. And Fred Wilson is the godfather of all this and was an investor in Twitter, sent me back a text, goes, this is genius. You need to start a company. And that's what set me down the StockTwits path.
27: Was Wilson an investor in StockTwits?
28: No, because he was an investor in Twitter and he thought there would be a conflict.
27: It's no conflict.
28: I agree. Fred's the OG.
27: Full
28: so Fred's strategy is if he bets on one, he does. And I follow Fred's strategy. There's other people who spray and pray and don't care who they, and 90% do that. But Fred was of the opinion back then is like, I work with you. There's going to be conflicts are a thing, like no conflict,
27: of
28: no
27: course.
28: Interest. He's very cool that way, but don't create conflict just to create conflict. So in his wisdom, he was like, you know, what's going to happen if you guys get in a fight and yada, yada, yada. So he politely backed out. But we were backed by good VCs.
27: Right.
28: Raising money was not my problem. My VC should have said, Harry, you know, it's not a good enough idea.
27: So as an investor in StockTwits, I always wondered, why the hell didn't Twitter buy StockTwits?
28: Well, they don't understand finance.
27: Is that
28: they should have bought it. You remember the last scene in Raiders of the Lost Ark?
27: Yeah, of course.
28: The whole movie is about getting... And then the last scene is, this is a very important,
27: where
28: again, why media matters to investing.
27: The
28: and it's
27: warehouse.
28: Just a black hole
27: forever,
28: never to be seen again.
27: Miles.
28: The best tech companies like Salesforce, he understands corporate dev. Sometimes you buy something to kill it.
27: Right.
28: To say, and by the way,
27: and
28: Twitter's
27: just incorporate
28: mistake. It's
27: the best
28: cost
27: features.
28: Me a fortune. They're like my Newman. Twitter's like my Newman from Seinfeld. It's like Twitter. Like you know.
27: Now who's dating themselves?
28: So no, but what I'm saying is they're my Newman, like in Seinfeld. Meaning these people, it was a clown car, as Zuckerberg said.
27: Uh-huh.
28: There's so many people that got rich.
27: It was
28: off
27: a clown
28: non-executing.
27: Car. I love the line.
28: Yeah, from Zuckerberg.
27: It was in one of your recent posts.
28: Right, but Zuckerberg said it first.
27: Which was?
28: It's a clown car, I don't know.
27: That crashed into a gold mine.
28: Yeah. And so Twitter, and the real problem with Twitter was it was a financial product.
27: Mm-hmm.
28: And Elon knows that better than anybody in the end. Cause
27: although
28: he monetized it by stepping in a shell company. It's still like, it's an asset and he's made tremendous mistakes to think that Trump end arounded the whole thing, meaning Twitter's supposed to be a real time network.
27: Right.
28: They have to pull Truth Social.
27: Right.
28: Truth Social is worthless other than one guy who sits on top of Twitter.
27: Right.
28: And you have to copy paste his tweet. Like, so Twitter is.
27: Well, on a different platform.
28: Forgetting how bungled the company is. The fact that they owned real time and do not own real time and that I'm the schmuck that came up with the original, like Trump is going to tweet. Now, obviously Obama was president when I had this idea, but like that the pipe matters and who is king of the pipe. To think that Trump beat Elon at his own game is pretty insane.
27: He is savvy in ways that people don't appreciate.
28: Insane. The Truth Social exists. It's worthless, but for one guy tweeting.
27: Right.
28: Unbelievable. So it's inconceivable.
27: So now, 2024, you come back to StockTwits as CEO.
28: Yes.
27: What motivated that? Are the early investors going to see an exit? What's going on?
28: That's inside information.
27: No, it's not public.
28: No, so
27: it's not. It's non-public information.
28: It's like a,
27: but it's not a legal inside information.
28: No, StockTwits is like a corn on your foot.
27: Uh-huh.
28: No, I mean,
27: just,
28: listen.
27: Just can't go away.
28: Here's the thing about venture capital. Not everything should be venture capital.
27: True.
28: Okay. So I joke about this with my finger. Like, whose fault is it? Okay. I think StockTwits is a great idea. The cash tag was a great idea. I'm very proud
27: 100%.
28: Of it. I'm not proud of having to run a company 17 years later.
27: Mm-hmm.
28: Not that it wasn't my dream. When I started StockTwits, is to be sitting here answering questions about how am I going to make money.
27: Let me bust
28: you.
27: You
28: are very right to do this. So what I'm saying is, I, and young kids need to know this, like math, not everybody gets to have a startup.
27: Of course.
28: Okay. Well, my venture capitalists, if they're as good as they say, and they are great, should have stopped me and said, this isn't quite venture capital.
27: Let me push back on that because I knew you were going to go there.
28: I am.
27: And your venture capitalists, and we know a lot of the same people, said, hey, there was a window to get out. You wouldn't have gotten an FU number, but you would have gotten a pretty good number.
28: No, I never got a number.
27: There was never. I thought there were discussions that just never came to fruition.
28: Always discussions.
27: Yeah. I thought you guys were on the 1 yard line.
28: I'm discussing it right now openly. There's always a price. Which camera? Camera two? No. Listen, we have never... Some things are only fairly valued for a second.
27: Right.
28: And some things stay overvalued or undervalued forever, as we know from the markets.
27: For sure.
28: And I think StockTwits, I'll take full responsibility, we've always missed a window of positioning. But the good news is StockTwits is thriving.
27: Right. It's doing well. This is a perfect...
28: So I'm saying, like,
27: Robin Hood should
28: we
27: really
28: were
27: be the
28: 10 part. Years ahead of our time. If you think about where public, when I started StockTwits, retail investing was a laughing stock.
27: Yeah.
28: And it still is to most institutions.
27: Much less so today than
28: correct.
27: It was. Now it's,
28: so again, if you look at my portfolio.
27: By the way, the private equity, private credit wouldn't be so hungry for retail investors if it was truly.
28: Us. They call me every day.
27: Right.
28: So there's two worlds that I live in. The world where retail doesn't take itself seriously enough.
27: Uh-huh.
28: And private equity guys call me. CEOs of public companies call me to take, I'm in a crazy seat.
27: Right.
28: Because I'm a goofball.
27: Right.
28: But I am serious, I am serious. Like, I'm trying to be serious.
27: You used to be 60-40 goofball serious. Now you're 40-60.
28: Yeah, it switches.
27: You're the new 60-40.
28: Yeah, I can laugh at myself, but I'm trying to run a serious business, right? Because it's been a long time. And we were just way ahead of the curve. Mm. Like, Jack and Ev didn't understand what we have. Fred Wilson understood it.
27: Right.
28: There are very few people that understood. Very few people liked Robinhood until 2020 and GameStop. They didn't like it for the wrong reasons, by the way. I don't like the Robinhood that became. Like, I call it the degenerate economy, but when I invested in Robinhood, I didn't know that the degenerate economy would exist. I didn't know that prediction markets would exist. I didn't know options would be their biggest product. I was just wanting to see.
27: Options are bigger than crypto for Robinhood?
28: Crypto, tiny. Options is everything.
27: Huh.
28: 90% of their profits will come from options. Any broker.
27: Wow, I didn't realize that.
28: How are they going to make money on zero commission other than options? People doing YOLO trades.
27: Payment for order flow, margin loans.
28: That's just media being bad media.
27: I'm going to tell you that the big shops like Fidelity and Schwab, the single biggest line item of profitability are credit loans. And
28: okay,
27: mortgage.
28: It could be. I'm 90. I don't know. I don't do the financials.
27: I mean, at one point in time, it was over half at Schwab. I don't know what it is today.
28: When we invested in Robinhood, here was my thinking. First of all, I love the product. You got to be a user of the product to be a good investor. I'm not the guy who's like, here's Space Check and here's a biotech. What do I know? So the odds have to be stacked in my favor, first of all. But second of all, and they were. I was Yahoo. I was Yahoo Finance. I was you. I was blogging. I was doing everything.
27: Right.
28: And they came along at the right time. When the pitch for me with Robinhood was not that they were going to make money. It was an $8 million valuation. Like, at my event, people were like, how are they going to make money? I'm like, chill the hell out. We haven't even launched a thing yet. The point was Schwab was paying $150 to to get a customer.
27: To acquire. Customer acquisition. Yeah.
28: And my thesis was, like Uber, Robinhood would pay zero. So if you get a million people, even if they're $4 in their account, it's $100. That's a good ARB. Yeah. Those don't come along very right. Now, did I think it could be a $30 billion? Right. I'm not so psycho that I thought I was investing in a $30-40 million company.
27: Billion dollars.
28: So of course I'm not that smart. But what I'm saying is I saw the ARB. And all they had to do was deliver the product. Now, it went way beyond my expectations. That's the Larry David.
27: By the way, you didn't give me that pitch. The pitch was...
28: I'm sure I did.
27: The pitch was free trading millennials, the whole next generation. You're going to capture them before anybody else.
28: Well, I knew that from StockTwits. I knew I'd capture them. But if I mention the ARB trade, people are like, oh, they're going to have to raise so much money. There was a lot of problems.
27: No, the ARB trade, in hindsight,
28: yeah, the ARB trade was why I invested.
27: Thank you, by the way, for being so generous with your time, and good luck at the Cashtags Awards tonight. If you enjoy this conversation, well, check out any of the 600 we've done over the past 12 years. You can find those at iTunes, Spotify, Bloomberg, YouTube, wherever you get your favorite podcasts. I would be remiss if I didn't thank the crack team that helps put these conversations together each week. Alexis Noriega is my overworked video producer. Sean Russo is my researcher. Anna Luke is my podcast producer. What else do I want to say other than...
28: You look good.
27: Thanks. I'm Barry Ritholtz. 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
14: Hi, everyone. 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This hour, we're bringing you highlights from our coverage of the annual Milken Institute Global Conference held in Beverly Hills, California. The conference now in its 29th year. Tim is out this week, so I was lucky enough to be joined by Bloomberg Balance of Power co-host Joe Matthew. Coming up, some of the biggest names in business, finance, and politics. Later this hour, our conversation with the U.S. Chamber of Commerce President and CEO Suzanne Clark. Plus, Operation Hope Chairman John Hope Bryant on how inclusive capitalism can restore American greatness. First up, though, we begin with our conversation with the founder of ARK Invest. She is also CEO and CIO. We are, of course, talking about Cathie Wood. We chatted about artificial intelligence and orbital data centers, as well as got her outlook for SpaceX's IPO.
15: So this is why I founded ARK Invest. We knew that the seeds that were planted in the 20 years that ended in the bubble, they've been germinating for 20, 25 years, and now they're flourishing. And what we're seeing is 15 different technologies evolving, and they're all converging. And Elon, about 6 months ago, and we've been using the word convergence for a long time, he said, you know what? I think my companies are converging more than even I understood. And so we're seeing, of course, SpaceX, XAI, rumors about Tesla. And really, he believes that in the new world, or to create the new world, a company has to be vertically integrated. And so that's what's happening here. He is moving into incredible vertical integration as he moves data centers into space.
16: Is it all about our Bloomberg Intelligence, George Ferguson, covers space, covers defense, but he said it's all about Elon controlling the supply chain, Kathy. But I do feel like globally we're seeing countries, companies really thinking about their supply chain. Is that part of his strategy?
15: Absolutely, absolutely. And also when a company is breaking new ground, literally in this case, and really inventing something, the supply chain doesn't exist very often, or not all parts of it exist. And I think also as he's discussing, you know, where he's going and how he's going to do it, he is getting the supply chain ready. You know, he always sets the time frame, you know, much sooner than most people expect. But it's to get his employees and the supply chain focused. Because when he moves fast.
17: You've really helped to define people's perception of Elon Musk and the company Tesla largely as one that is not about making cars, but one that's about autonomy and robotics. When you walk out the Hilton here, different than where I live in Washington, D.C., driverless Waymos are picking people up and driving away with them all day long. The mainstreaming of autonomous vehicles is just about here. I'd like to know if you see that actually fulfilling itself in the next year, and if this is a zero-sum game, or you're going to have Uber, Waymo, Tesla, all involved.
15: Okay, this is where vertical integration comes back into the conversation. In the robo-taxi world, Tesla's vertically integrated and has created the platform upon which others will build their companies. I credit our team, so Tasha, Daniel, Brett Winton, we have been focused on this from day one, 2014, when I founded ARK. And yes, slowly, then all at once. Huh. So vertical integration for Tesla means it will have the lowest cost structure by far. Now, it's going to use Uber's umbrella here, $3 plus per mile. But if our analysis is correct, those costs, as robo-taxis scale, are going to drop to 25 cents per mile. Mm-hmm. Think about it. The cost of transportation is going to collapse here. Wow. And no one, Waymo's cost structure, according to our estimates, in 2030 will be 50% higher than Tesla's, because they're dependent on other auto manufacturers and others in the supply chain that Tesla is not.
16: How are you thinking about the SpaceX IPO, Kathy? Do you anticipate, there's so much enthusiasm going into it, massive size, massive interest, but do you think there'll be a drop-off initially after, you know, once it makes its public debut, and then ultimately kind of play out like Tesla did, that eventually it goes up again? Like, how do you see the trajectory?
15: Right, so this is only, at least what we know so far, $75 billion. There is so much demand out there. We have in our venture fund, so ARKVX, SpaceX is the largest position. And because we're direct to consumer when it comes to venture, although the fund has scaled north of $850 million, investors had to look for us. And how did they find us? They were looking for SpaceX. So the demand is voracious out there. Only $75 billion, yes, it's a big IPO, but just think about how SpaceX has reawakened the dream of space exploration. This has captured the imagination not just of investors, but really everyone.
16: So does that mean you don't think it'll fly? You think the enthusiasm will continue, or do you think there will be some settling in?
15: I think there'll be supply-demand imbalance in the beginning. Yeah. You'll see that pop. It will be volatile, I would imagine. But we hope to serve in terms of providing our research. We've already got a SpaceX model out there on our site, arc-invest.com. We have not added data centers, orbital data centers in. However, our preliminary work suggests that that part of the business could take, relative to our existing model, could take Tesla from a revenue generation point of view, orders of magnitude higher, 10, 20 times higher.
16: I'm so glad you went there. Data centers in space, and I mentioned before we got going, it came up on a real estate panel where so many of the real estate investors, even like related companies, have switched their focus to data centers. But we brought up data centers in space. What does that mean, though, then, for all of the data center build-out and money that is happening here on Earth? Does that mean a lot of that goes away? There's a little bit of a bubble? Like, how do we reconcile that?
15: We think, and this is the important judgment call, is this hype? Is this 1999? I can tell you unequivocally, it is not. As I mentioned, the seeds were planted then. Now we're ready, and we think this technology revolution is going to dwarf the Industrial Revolution by far. So I think that we'll need the orbital data centers. And of course, Elon is informed by his experience in Memphis, Tennessee, and now Mississippi. Memphis became not in my backyard. You're increasing my electricity prices, and you're ruining our land. So he's basically saying, I'm not going to have to worry about not in my backyard in space.
16: Sorry, yep. I know I'm dominating. I didn't mean to.
17: I mean, you guys should walk away with this.
16: No, go.
17: I would love to ask you about something. You woke up and saw your third largest holding.
15: Yes.
17: Just go through the roof in AMD.
15: Yes.
17: Another blow the doors off quarter. And it's really creating this question now about whether we should be paying a lot more attention. The market is to CPUs after GPUs went crazy. We're looking at people take money out of NVIDIA now and chase stocks like AMD. Do we need both, or is that where you're looking?
15: We think we need both. I do think there is more competition. We want it. Mm-hmm. We need it.
16: Yeah.
15: But it was interesting. Sarah Friar at OpenAI, I'm going to give her a shout out because I heard her speak, and she was saying, you know, people are chasing GPUs. They're going to be really shocked at how agentic AI mm-hmm. activates CPUs, mm-hmm. And inference generally activates CPUs. Yesterday, Lisa Su provided a stat we had never heard before. Right now, for every CPU, there are 4 to 5 GPUs when it comes to enabling AI. Mm-hmm. Lisa thinks it's going to go 1-to-1 in the future. I think that has been the sleeper. And you see, Intel has taken off. In fact, we're seeing a lot of stocks that were, you know, they were very big in the bubble.
17: Mm-hmm.
15: And I just said to our team today, I said, what's going on? We're going back to the future. You know, Intel resurrecting.
17: Isn't that right?
15: Yes. And Flextronics is now called Flex.
16: Right.
15: Boom. So I think we need it all.
17: Not to mention data storage, which has been one of the most remarkable examples of a shortage creating a monster rally.
15: Absolutely.
17: So you need these old-fashioned chips to get to this new-fashioned AI.
15: All hands on deck.
16: We want to ask you about a story that came out. Google, Microsoft to give U.S. agency early access to AI models. So basically the White House vetting AI models. Mm. Is this good or bad?
15: And knowing this administration and David Sachs, our AI czar, I don't think we're talking about heavy regulation here. We might be talking more about national security. National security, we heard this with Mythos, you know, mm-hmm. software that, you know, has been in place for 60 years and never been penetrated. AI can find these vulnerabilities, so they're probably trying to tighten up a lot of what we do out there and make sure that our industries are safe.
17: Doesn't that bring a political implication, though, to what may or may not be available to people if the White House is choosing which platform we ought to use?
15: No, you know what's interesting, and this is taking a leaf from OpenAI in its early days, ChatGPT, they're saying, we don't think we can release this. This is too powerful. is great marketing. It's true that it's very powerful, but it's also great marketing.
16: I want to ask you about stablecoins, Tether, and their potential. Do you think it has a chance to become big in the U.S. under the Genius Act? And you've also invested in Circle. Are you looking at other stablecoin-related players beyond that? CryptoBill, tell me. Yeah. There's a lot going on right
15: there
16: now.
15: There is a lot. Well, and you know, in the last election, I do think the crypto community was very, was part of the swing factor because they knew deregulation would take place under this administration. That's absolutely true. So yes, we're seeing the deregulation. You know, this is creating a new financial world order. Many people think the dollar should be going down because of our deficit and debt and all of that. And what we're seeing here in the United States is deregulation, tax cuts, and a very business friendly administration. We think the return on invested capital is going to go up in the U.S. generally, and we think that the crypto revolution, we were at risk of losing it.
16: Yeah.
15: And yes, we do think USAT has a shot.
16: You do?
15: Yes.
14: That's ARK Invest, Kathy Wood with Joe Matthew and me. Coming up on this special Milken edition of Bloomberg Business Week, Operation Hope CEO John Hope Bryant explains how capitalism for all will impact the future of the United States. I'm Carol Masser with Bloomberg Balance of Power co-host Joe Matthew. 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
14: We've got a special edition this week highlighting interviews from this past week's Milken Institute Global Conference, held as it always is every year for the past 29 years in Beverly Hills, California. Tim is out this week. Bloomberg Balance of Power co-host Joe Matthew, nice enough to join me. Next up from the conference, our conversation with John Hope Bryant of Operation Hope, an author of Capitalism for All.
17: So you've got billionaires bumping into each other here talking about opportunity, investment, the future. Are they talking about hope when they sit down with you?
6: They're talking about hope with a business plan.
17: Okay.
6: I mean,

0: 1972, white or black, couldn't get a credit card or a loan unless her husband co-signed it.
1: Yeah.
0: Couldn't get a bank account in 1972. Mm-hmm. Blacks in affirmative action teed up what Nixon codified as affirmative action, gave it to women, and to be blunt, white women, which was I'm fine with.
1: Yeah.
0: White women opened the door to all women.
1: Uh-huh.
0: Women today are a third of the U.S. economy, $8 to $10 trillion.
2: Great transfer of wealth going to women also.
0: 100%. Coming, that's $88 to $100 trillion of wealth transfer in the next 10 years. And women are 41% of all businesses in America today. So without women getting that necessary step into the economy, mm-hmm. we'd be a second-tier nation today, GDP-wise. They're a third of our GDP. Black and Latinos are 40%, about $67 trillion of all GDP. Immigrants are just under 20% of GDP. And you got 10,000 baby boomers walking out of the economy every day because they're retiring. And by 2034, they'll all be gone. So what I'm talking about in this book is about emerging markets. I'm talking about literally the future of the biggest economy in the world.
1: Yeah.
0: And my rich friends, even my poor friends, do better if only to stay rich.
1: Huh.
0: So when people understand me, they understand that I'm going to bring them customers. I'm going to bring them market share.
2: Let's go there, because yeah. we've talked with you before. You know, if anything I've learned in doing business news for a long time and even being at Bloomberg, like you and I have been talking, money intersects with everything. Follow 100%. The money.
0: That's right.
2: And so here you're talking about 40%, you know, black and Latinos. Like, money follows market. So why hasn't money followed this? We were talking about affordable housing here at Bloomberg. We've talked about that with you. Like, why isn't money going to these areas where there's money to be made?
0: President Bill Clinton once said, it's hard to get somebody to agree to the truth when the lie is paying their paycheck.
1: Wow.
2: What does that mean, though,
0: that means people,
2: here in today, 2026?
0: It means people want a sugar high. They live in the moment.
1: Yeah.
0: Some people are afraid to open their mouth because they're afraid of being persecuted, prosecuted, or targeted in the moment. So people sort of go along, get along until things change, because things are working for them at the moment.
1: Mm-hmm.
0: So we're in a transactional environment. But people who I talk to offline all know that you got to plan not for 3 months or even 3 years. You got to plan for, mm-hmm. you know, 10 years and 30 years. I just think that moments change. At the moment, yeah. people are in a survival mindset
1: mm-hmm.
0: versus a thriving or winning, building mindset, which is really the American ethos. So you need the bottom.
2: But the bottom doesn't have seats at the table. You and I talked about
0: that. That's why I'm here. And the middle class, by the way, this is not even a bottom issue. The middle class have got too much month at the end of their money.
2: Yeah.
0: If you're making $250,000 a year, you're a third of those are living from paycheck to paycheck.
1: How about that?
0: $100,000 a year, half of those are living from paycheck to paycheck.
1: Mm-hmm.
0: So this has become an everybody's issue, mm-hmm. but they don't have seats at the table.
2: No.
0: Thank you, Michael Milken, to make sure that I am here for this as his voice.
1: Hold that thought for a moment, because when you walk around here, we're very impressed by the diversity in ideas here at Milken.
0: Yeah.
1: Does that need to be matched by diversity in culture?
2: We've been at Milken in years past, Joe, and we talked about diversity, inclusion, big time.
0: Yeah.
2: Nobody talks about it anymore.
0: In these private
2: publicly.
0: Rooms that I have been in, particularly Sunday night was a big, you know, private dinner.
1: Mm-hmm.
0: Michael Milken actually brought up, he repeatedly, the power of immigrants, the necessity for it.
1: Mm-hmm.
0: I'm going to commend him for saying out loud what most people are afraid to say, which is this is a net positive, not a net negative. Mike calls me his little brother because we think in the same way. But Mike can't bend the C-suite.
1: Mm-hmm.
0: He can't put somebody in a CEO position.
2: Understood.
0: So he can only invite who's sitting there in leadership. Unfortunately, it looks pretty uniform.
1: Yeah.
0: I do believe the world's changing. I met with a number of these CEOs, a number of these billionaires. What they say to me privately is very encouraging.
2: What are they saying to you privately, John, that gives you hope?
0: We're in full support of what you're doing. We think that you've made a brilliant business case. Thank you for giving us a new language. Inclusive economics is not fraught with political dynamics in it. The color is green, not black or white or red or blue.
1: Yeah.
0: Let's fold in behind that. Let's wait for the moment when, you know, when everybody can come together again, which we believe is sooner rather than later. You know, as you know, markets are dynamic. The current stock market moves a lot on sentiment.
1: Yes, right.
0: And so I think people are riding the wave, and sometimes some things are more comfortable as a conversation.
1: Mm-hmm.
0: I think things have been in the last couple of years uncomfortable to address difficult issues other than to be angry about it.
1: Mm-hmm.
0: People are now saying angry is not a strategy. By the way, we've got

0: the extremes in both parties that are driving agendas, mm-hmm. both parties. Mm-hmm. I hope that the mayor of New York and the White House administration, I hope the mayor of L.A., all read this book and steal ideas from it. I don't want credit for it, but the majority of this country is actually pretty moderate. I mean, 48% of this country are basically independents, and you got almost half of each party who say, I don't really like the rhetoric in my own party, but they don't have a voice. Mm-hmm. So I'm trying to talk economically through math.
1: Right.
0: To give reasonable people and reasonable thought a voice.
2: All the while, states are redrawing their congressional maps to potentially make things even more partisan in Washington.
0: Yeah.
2: Red versus blue. If anger is not a strategy, we need a new playbook. How do we get out of this morass?
0: You go far enough to the North Pole, you end up south. This is going to go until it goes.
3: That's John Hope Bryant of Operation Hope and author of Capitalism for All. Staying with the capitalist theme, we're joined now by Suzanne Clark. She is the president and CEO of the U.S. Chamber of Commerce.
1: A great voice when it comes to what's going on in the business community. What is top of mind? Because the laundry list of things that is coming at American businesses right now is a lot.
4: We were just with the LA Chamber yesterday, and it's such an opportunity to get out and talk to local businesses, big and small, about what's happening in their community. Mm-hmm. And what we see is businesses really trying to deal with all of this uncertainty. What should they be doing about finding workers? What should they be doing about their supply chains? What will happen with the economy? What does AI mean? So all the things that you've been tackling all morning, business leaders are live trying to figure out themselves.
2: Mm-hmm. What conversations are you having when it comes to affordability? I know you were on a panel today with Neera Tanden. It was on the broadcast a little bit earlier. Both of you, I'm sure, coming from different perspectives. When you're trying to keep American business in mind, knowing price pressures from the gas pump to the grocery store are very real, you reached for the word uncertainty first.
1: Mm-hmm.
2: How do you speak with your members about this and the challenges they're facing and about to face?
4: Well, you know, let me say first that Neera and I had violent agreement about the need for permitting reform,
2: okay.
4: right? That we really need to build things faster.
2: Yeah.
4: All of it, right? It's housing, it's electricity, it's utility costs,
2: okay.
4: it's, you know, so what could we do as a country to build things faster, more efficiently, and cheaper? So that comes up with affordability. The U.S. Chamber, we really believe a lot of the root of the affordability problem is a supply constraint, right? We don't have enough housing, we don't have enough access to health care, we have labor shortages in key sectors, we don't have a resilient supply chain. So the question is, if we want long-term economic growth, 3% growth that lifts up families and communities in the country and helps pay off debt, if we want all of that, we got to take some of these structural issues really seriously.
1: If we could tackle one right now, in this given moment, what would it be that you think the American businesses could really get behind and say, this is a game changer?
4: I really think it would be permitting reform.
1: Okay.
4: Think about the fact that it takes 5 to 7 years to get a permit. In that time, you'll have a change of administrations, most likely.
2: Right.
4: So if you have one administration that prefers one type of energy, and you have a different administration that prefers a different type of energy, how do you decide where to invest and what to build? And yet at the same time, as you've reported, we need all of the above.
1: Suzanne, how do we get there, though? Because I think about, you know, the American business community, they have a great line often to the White House and to lawmakers. So how do they say, hey, folks, it's not just about 4 years, 4 years, 4 years. It's about a 10-year plan. China does it. It's a whole different country, and I know that. But how do we do that so that we really commit longer term?
4: We certainly do not want a government-planned economy, right? None of us are for that.
1: But
4: you're right that we do need government to set the conditions so that we can grow, so business can solve these problems at scale that society really needs answers to. And I think maybe we have to do two things a little differently. One is talk to more people at the local level, local businesses, local chambers, and get them to drive community support for politicians who are willing to do some hard things.
2: Yeah.
4: And two, I think businesses are going to have to get more involved earlier in the process, in the primary process, and really thinking about candidates who don't want to just admire the problems mm-hmm. and say expedient things, but are willing to do hard work and take hard votes.
2: This Trump administration has embraced crypto in a way that we have not seen in a White House before, and of course the timing has a lot to do with this suddenly kind of going mainstream, and there's a Clarity Act that Republicans and some Democrats are hoping to see pass this year. In fact, it could be sooner than later. Are we managing the rules of the road when it comes to crypto in a way that the chamber can support?
4: So we just had our 114th birthday.
2: How about that?
4: I know. I don't look a day over 112. I really feel...
1: You look amazing.
4: Thank you. I really feel... the weight of the fact that, you know, who was the guy in my office in the Depression or in World War II, or, you know, and how did they think about emerging technologies, emerging financial instruments? How did they think about the impact on working families and communities and American security and competitiveness? And how do we do the long-term right things while being empathetic to the real short-term pain? Okay. We actually do need institutions with historical memory and reach, and I think it's really important.
2: Sound like an institutionalist. But the chamber not taking a position on crypto?
4: Look, I think what we want to do is be supportive of new technologies at the same time that we don't lose sight of what really works in this country in the traditional capital markets and traditional financial services. We want to be careful.
1: Banks have been watching this so closely.
4: That's right.
1: And they've gone from pushing back completely, non-interested, to embracing slowly, but I think moving carefully. But there is this concern. We talk about disruption and innovation, that how could something like the digital world or cryptocurrencies replace so much of what the banks do? So is there a lot of pushback that you guys are getting from the banks?
4: At what point is that innovation good, and at what point is that disruption dangerous, right? And it's what you're always balancing with a new technology. And so I applaud these industries and these companies that are educating Congress and getting to a point where we can do something that makes sense and makes sense for business.
1: What a pleasure. Thank you so much.
4: Thanks so much for having me.
1: Suzanne Clark, President and CEO of the U.S. Chamber of Commerce.
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5: We want to wrap up this special edition of Bloomberg Business Week at Milken this past week in Beverly Hills, California, with a gold medal guest. Literally. We're joined by U.S. Alpine skier Breezy Johnson and Tricia Worthington from the U.S. Ski and Snowboard Team.
6: Where to begin? You come to Milken. Joe and I keep talking about sports. There's a ton of money in sports. A lot of pressure, though, on every sport to make sure that they are generating revenue. Tricia, let me start with you. Tell us what you guys are doing, how easy it is, how hard. You're all competing with dollars, for dollars, I should say.
8: Absolutely. We have two main revenue avenues of revenue at U.S. Ski and Snowboard, and that is primarily private giving as well as corporate partnership. And both are really equally supporting these athletes. Everything we raise through those two avenues support their training, their traveling, their coaching, everything they need to get to the level that Breezy did in Italy.
9: Well, it's incredible to have you here and wonderful to meet you. You're a hero for a lot of folks who watched you in action, and I'm wondering what kind of a reception you're getting here today, because you're a draw and you help, you're an ambassador for this message, right? What kind of reaction are you hearing from those who are holding the dollars at Milken?
10: Yeah, I mean, it's really such an honor to be here. I think, you know, I would say I'm not one of the most well-known athletes right now, but, you know, once the gold starts shining around, then people are definitely excited.
6: Johnson.
9: Well, but that starts the conversation in itself, doesn't it?
6: Exactly,
10: yeah. I think, you know, winning an Olympic gold medal, I don't think I really even could comprehend the value of it to the American public.
9: Right.
10: I think we as athletes, we work our whole lives for it, but I think, you know, there's a lot of pieces that need to come together. Ski racing in particular is very much, you know, it's, I think, more similar to a Formula One operation than like what most people would expect from an Olympic operation. And we're trying to do that on a very small budget. So, you know, for everything to come together at the right time once every 4 years is definitely a challenge.
6: Mean and mean can make you extreme. Like, I totally see it play out. Breezy, talk to us about after winning the medal. Like, what does that mean in terms of sponsorships? Do all of a sudden is the phone ringing like crazy? Give us an idea of how that changes things.
10: Yeah, it definitely changes things, although it's slow, right? So as athletes, I would say most of our income comes from four main revenue sources. For Alpine athletes, you have your helmet sponsor, your kind of title sponsor. We're lucky enough to work with Stiefel on the US ski team, and they work with me personally.
6: Well.
10: They're a great they're a great, you know, company, and they're super invested in skiing and also expanding our appearance globally, which is super important for sponsorships. Then you have your sort of NIL deals, your Instagram deals, things like that. It's a small piece of the pie, and I feel like it's somewhat getting smaller as the market gets larger with NCAA athletes, etc. Then you have your endemic sponsors, your equipment sponsors, things like that. That's sort of holding pretty steady, I would say, but with inflation, I would say somewhat decreasing. And then you have your appearance fees, your, you know, conferences that you speak at, your, you know, keynote speeches that you do. So that obviously has grown a lot. Some of the deals, you know, that I've had are definitely growing. And then obviously you make more from your endemic sponsors through, you know, bonuses and things like that around the Olympics. But I would say, it's an ever-changing landscape for sure. And especially with, you know, NCAA and those pieces, it's definitely evolving.
9: So Tricia, how do you grow a sport that for many people is not accessible and is known at least for having a high barrier of entry. How do you make this accessible to more Americans?
8: Yeah, I think doing a good job on the corporate sponsorship side and having those corporate partners help us raise awareness for the athletes, because we are such a small sport. So we work with big brands like Stiefel that Breezy mentioned, but also Visa, Toyota, J. Crew, all exposing us to audiences that aren't endemic necessarily to the sport. So that would be a key part of that.
6: I feel like the last couple of years, you know, hallelujah, you know, women and sports are getting some recognition. They're getting the broadcast audience. I do feel like there is a shift going on in a big way. Investors want to invest not just in men's teams. They want to invest in women's teams. Tell me about, let me start with you, you know, what you are seeing specifically.
8: Yeah, I mean, our women are killing it right now. You know, Breezy, Lindsay,
6: Michaela. In case anybody forgot, women are better. But go
8: ahead.
9: First to say it.
8: The strongest women's moguls team in the world. And so because there's so much hype around women's sports, it is attracting corporate partners to the team. Mm-hmm. And so, you know, it's definitely helping us grow that area of our support to a much bigger, you know, size than it has been traditionally.
5: That's U.S. Alpine skier Breezy Johnson and Trisha Worthington from the U.S. Ski and Snowboard team. Now, from the slopes to the racetrack, we caught up with NASCAR EVP Ben Kennedy and Hall of Famer Jeff Gordon.
6: First of all, when you guys come to Milken, what is it that you want to, who do you want to talk to? What do you want to do here?
11: Well, we're excited. This is our first time.
6: Oh, is it?
14: We've never been to it
6: before. First timers this year. So how are you, like, so far?
11: It's blowing our minds, you know. It's just the who's who of everybody in you know, business and business leaders. So yeah, it's great to be here and be on a panel.
6: Well, speaking of business, NASCAR is a huge business. Tell us about how things are going, and I'm just curious about how you think about the next phase of revenue growth for it.
14: Yeah, it's great. We're, you know, in our season, so we're 78 years old this year. Blew out our candles on that a few months ago. 11 races into the season. 11 races into the season, six different winners. Jeff was in victory lane this past weekend with Chase Elliott. So we have a good start to the season. And, you know, it's been a fun 4 or 5 years for us, really ever since COVID. We had a bit of a paradigm change, you know, as far as leadership goes, a lot of the initiatives that we've been pushing, whether it's the next-gen car, a lot of schedule innovations. And then we had our new media rights agreement that kicked off last year. So brought in new partners like TNT with Warner Brothers Discovery. Amazon Prime is covering 5 races during the summer. And it's been great from a distribution perspective and giving us an opportunity to get to some of those younger audiences.
9: As one of the greatest drivers of all time, you helped to mainstream NASCAR. You made NASCAR a household event. We're seeing F1 experience a moment now, and I'm wondering if you see that as competition or if this is the rising tide that lifts all boats.
11: I mean, obviously their presence in the U.S. has grown, so I've always looked at them as totally different.
9: It is totally different, but does it actually help you to just have more race fans in this country?
11: I think is if motorsports is growing, I think everybody's growing along with it. So, yeah, absolutely. And, you know, I think that's what we're focused on, right, is we've got some great characters and storytelling and rivalries. Chase Elliott, you know, one of the most popular winning this past weekend, a new star in Carson Hocevar. So we understand that, you know, we're always trying to link our TV partners to our fans, as well as our partners within the business on our race teams, to our drivers and to the storytelling. And I think we've got some great momentum right now, especially collaborating with NASCAR, what they're doing.
9: Yes.
6: Well, I want to ask you guys, how do you expand the global footprint? And Jeff, let me kick it off with you in terms of NASCAR. How do you see, how do you go about it?
11: Yeah, I think a lot of it has to do with OEMs, right? Right now, we're Chevrolet, Ford, and Toyota. You know, Dodge has recently come into the truck series and could expand there. But I think it kind of starts with where are the OEMs and their footprint. And it's always been North America for us, and that's been their focus. But if we can bring in some OEMs that look at it outside of just North America, I think that could be a great start.
6: Well, are those talks going on, Ben, at this point?
11: Yes, yeah, Ben, are those? I told him I was going to give him all the tough questions.
6: A little hint, we like headlines.
9: Let's make some noise.
14: No, we're excited about it. And to Jeff's point, we have, you know, always focused on new OEMs. So Ram came into their sport this year with the Truck Series, which has been great. And then Jeff and I have been talking about what does the future of NASCAR look like? So primarily a domestic sport. All of our races this year are in the United States. We had a race in Mexico City for the first time in our sports history last year, which was great on so many different levels. Have a lot of interest north of the border, and then we have interest abroad as well. We worked with Jeff and the Hendrick team on a Garage 56 car, so a car that went over to Le Mans a couple years ago, and I can tell you the fans there went nuts over it.
5: That's NASCAR EVP Ben Kennedy and Hall of Famer Jeff Gordon speaking with Joe Matthew and me at the Milken Institute Global Conference held this past week in Beverly Hills. Next up from the conference, our discussion on the state of higher education with Dartmouth University President Sion Bylock.
6: I want to ask you first about the White House turning a big spotlight on academia here in the United States. How are you thinking about that? Because my feeling for colleges and university, it's a place for kids to say stupid things and make mistakes and learn. And I feel like we can't do that anymore. But tell me, you've had to deal with it firsthand.
15: Yeah, I mean, first, I live by my values and the values of the institution, regardless of who is in office. And we've been very clear at Dartmouth about what we are. We're an educational institution. We're not a political institution, and we're not an advocacy organization. And when you're clear about what you do, that you're teaching students how to think, not what to think, and that free expression is very important, but there are boundary conditions, it makes it easier to do your job. And we have been one of the few Ivy League universities not under federal investigation by either the Biden administration or the Trump administration. And I think it's because we're focused on our mission.
6: Mm-hmm.
9: Has there been a corrosive effect of the Biden administration, or the Trump administration, forgive me, focus on academia, not to mention the greater Republican approach to anti-Semitism on campus that we saw during the Biden administration? Has there been a chilling effect for students?
15: What I am interested in is making sure that people can express their views regardless of their background, but that we're not spewing hate, right? I think that's really important. And so we're very clear. You can protest outside my office, but you cannot disrupt others. That's robbing someone else of free expression. You can protest a speaker, but you can't set up an encampment, take over a shared part of space, and declare it for one ideology. And so at Dartmouth, we have very expansive free expression policies, but we're willing to call balls and strikes. And what we're seeing on our campus is amazing dialogue. We started after October 7th something called Dartmouth Dialogues, where our faculty in Jewish studies and Middle Eastern studies actually were willing to get together and have open panels and dialogues. And they modeled what it was like for students. And I will say now that 85% of our students on campus feel like they can speak their mind in a respectful way. And I'm very proud of that.
5: That's Dartmouth University President Sion Bylock speaking with Joe Matthew and me at the Milken Institute Global Conference held this past week in Beverly Hills. And that wraps up our special weekend edition of Bloomberg Business Week from the Milken Institute Global Conference. It was held this past week. It was the 29th time they've held this conference. 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I'm Carol Masser, along with Bloomberg's Joe Matthew. 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
17: With SRN News, I'm Ron Taylor. The head of the World Health Organization is seeking to reassure residents of the Spanish island of Tenerife worried about the anticipated arrival of a hantavirus-stricken cruise ship. He issued a direct message to them Saturday stressing that the virus was not another COVID. The MV Hanui has more than 140 passengers and crew on board. More than a dozen earthquakes shook Brawley, California last night, including a 4.4 magnitude quake that was felt across Southern California's inland area. The quakes come a day after the series of earthquakes greater than a 3.0 magnitude struck near the Redlands. All the quakes have occurred relatively close to the San Andreas fault line. The National Retail Federation projecting record spending this Mother's Day, from flowers to spa days to reservations at mom-favorite restaurant. Americans are expected to spend $38 billion this Mother's Day. This is SRN News.
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1: With SRN News, I'm Ron Taylor. Iran's Revolutionary Guard Navy has warned of a heavy assault on one of the U.S. bases in the region. If Iranian oil tankers or commercial vessels are attacked, Iranian State TV reported the warning a day after the U.S. struck two Iranian oil tankers. Meanwhile, Bahrain says it has arrested dozens linked to Iran's Revolutionary Guard. The Persian Gulf country hosts the Navy's regional headquarters. Britain is deploying a warship to the Middle East to protect commercial ships in the Strait of Hormuz. Once hostilities end, diplomacy continues as several countries call for a sustainable agreement to end the war. The head of the World Health Organization is seeking to reassure residents of the Spanish island of Tenerife, worried about the anticipated arrival there of the hantavirus-stricken cruise ship. He issued a direct message to them Saturday stressing the virus is not another COVID. This is SRN News.
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4: With SRN News, I'm Ron Taylor. The head of the World Health Organization is seeking to reassure residents of the Spanish island of Tenerife worried about the anticipated arrival there of a hantavirus-stricken cruise ship. He issued a direct message to them yesterday stressing the virus is not another COVID. More than a dozen earthquakes shook Brawley, California last night, including a 4.4 magnitude quake that was felt across Southern California's inland area. The quakes come a day after a series of earthquakes greater than a 3.0 magnitude struck the Redlands. All of the quakes have occurred relatively close to the San Andreas Fault, but not along the fault line itself. The National Retail Federation projecting record spending this Mother's Day, from flowers to spa days to reservations at mom's favorite restaurant. Americans are expected to spend $38 billion this holiday. About 84% of them plan on celebrating. Some just are going to grab flowers. This is SRN News.
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0: years. Yeah. I'm paying off the debt, all of it. That's 50K. I'm setting up an emergency fund for myself of 6 months of expenses. I'm going to fully fund a Roth IRA for the year to set myself up for the future. And then maybe have some left over to enjoy and spend and set aside some for taxes because you're going to have capital gains on that.
1: Yeah, my work does offer 4% match, which I haven't signed up for yet because I didn't know if I was going to go bankrupt before I realized what I had.
0: Not anymore. This is your fresh start,
1: right,
0: man. I would pay off the debt.
1: They offer the 401k pre-tax or the Roth IRA up to 4%.
0: Yeah.
1: You do the Roth IRA.
0: I mean, I love the after-tax option because then it's going to grow tax-free for the rest of your life. And so I would definitely pay off the debt, get the emergency fund, get the 4% at least, fund a Roth IRA, and if you hang on the line, I'll send you my book, Breaking Free from Brokenhood, to walk you through that whole plan, but I would sell these cards to give yourself a fresh start.
2: And never look up their potential future value again. 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
4: With SRN News, I'm Ron Taylor, the head of the World Health Organization, is seeking to reassure residents of the Spanish island of Tenerife, worried about the anticipated arrival there of a hantavirus-stricken cruise ship. He issued a direct message to them Saturday, stressing the virus is not like another COVID. The NV Hondui has more than 100 passengers and crew on board. More than a dozen earthquakes shook Brawley, California last night, including a 4.4 magnitude that was felt across Southern California's inland area. The quakes come a day after a series of earthquakes greater than a 3.0 struck near the Redlands. All the quakes have been occurring recently close to the San Andreas fault line, but not on the fault itself. The National Retail Federation projecting record spending this Mother's Day, from flowers to spa days. Americans expected to spend some $38 billion on this year's Mother's Day activities. This is SRN News.
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0: Sean is in Daytona Beach up next. Sean, welcome to the show.
1: Hi, thanks for having me.
0: Absolutely. How can we help today?
1: All right, so I'm a merchant marine. I've been a merchant marine for about 20 years.
2: Hey, Rich, do me a huge favor, Sean. Talk directly into the phone for me.
1: Sure.
2: There you go.
1: I am a merchant mariner. I've been one for about 20 years now.
2: Awesome.
1: I have multiple jobs, but my primary is being a merchant marine. My other is I'm an over-the-road trucker, and I do construction and that sort of deal, too. But basically what ended up happening to me was I was married for 10 years, and I had moved up pretty high on the ships. I was doing about $110,000 a year for myself, and then my ex-wife was doing an additional maybe 50 or so. So we had the bills associated with the $160,000 a year household. During COVID, I got forced to step away from my job because I didn't get vaccines because I didn't trust it. And also I wanted to retire to be home with my young child. So basically I forcibly retired with about $100,000 in the bank. And then we got hit by a hurricane, and I had to do a second mortgage on the home from the SBA to, you know, pay for the roof, the fence, and everything that got destroyed. And then we got talked into the solar panels. And while I was home, I was working 10 jobs and making about an eighth of what I was making on the ship. So my ex-wife decided that because, and this is what she said to my face, because I was making less than her, she lost all respect for me as a man, and then she cheated on me with someone who made way more. And, yeah, so the divorce happened, just settled the middle of last year, and I went back to the ship because I was not mentally healthy. And in order to keep my kid through the divorce, I basically had to swallow all of the bills for $160,000 a year household. And by stepping away, I lost my promoted position. So now I've gone from about 110 a year personally down to about 74. So I have about $250,000 worth of debt, and almost all of it is in the household, but I'm just so stressed.
2: Yeah. All right, so how can we, you've been through a lot, how can we help?
1: Well, I just think I might need somebody to tell me that my five-year plan is somewhat workable and that I'm not an idiot, but it's...
0: Five-year plan to what? What's the goal for you?
1: To be able to actually retire and actually go see my son.
0: How old are you?
1: He's six. But he is barely...
0: No, how old are you?
1: In the past, I'm 37.
0: Okay, why do you need to retire in 5 years or else? Where did that come from?
1: Well, I don't need to. That's kind of what I would like to do. At least retire from this career and do something.
0: When you say retire, you mean you have enough assets that replace your income to cover your bills and lifestyle, correct?
1: By retire, I mean be able to shift into a career where I can remain in the area of my home.
0: Got it. So you just want like an encore career that keeps you local?
1: Right.
2: Okay.
1: Because, I mean...
0: That's
1: currently,
0: the goal.
1: I'm an over-the-road trucker and a merchant mariner.
2: Okay. Here's the thing. I again, I know these conversations are really compressed, and so what I'm hearing is, and none of your plan is going to work unless you make this change, okay?
1: Right.
2: You have to take ownership of all the choices you've made. Because the way you told that story... Other than your wife being like a horrific human, right? Other than that, every choice you made from I had to get a second mortgage, I got talked into the solar panels even though I had 100 grand in the bank, I had to do this, I had to do that, I chose, like, I want you to take ownership of, I made some choices that have landed me here. Or I made some choices that gave me no margin, and then, boom, I got hit with a literal hurricane and a hurricane inside my marriage. And I had no cushion because I made some choices. And when you take that level of ownership, this is all neuroscience, brother. It puts you back in the driver's seat of your own life. And it begins to...
1: I'm fully aware that I made some mistakes here.
2: Okay, awesome. So I'm hard-pressed to believe that a guy that works as hard as you do, that has the skill set you have, could not find a $75,000 a year construction job or a building job in your local community. Am I crazy?
1: No, you're actually, that doesn't work. I have looked. There's very few jobs in my area that would pay that without forcing me to go get an entirely different skill set.
2: Okay.
0: You have like 7 skill sets. Get an 8th one.
2: Yeah.
0: What's stopping you?
2: That's what I'm saying. Like, the picture you had of your life, it's over now. It's ended.
1: Right.
2: And so the question before you is, do you want to keep living a life where you won't see your kid till you're 11? And I'm not judging that. I just want you to take ownership of, this is the choice I'm making. Or I'm going to sell this house and get a 1-bedroom apartment because this dream is over. And
1: well, I didn't really get to that part, but currently the house is on the market.
2: Okay, great.
1: It should sell somewhere between $215,000 to $230,000, which would give me roughly about $10,000 to $15,000 cash in hand.
2: Amazing.
0: Is that after you pay off the solar, pay off the second mortgage?
1: Yes.
2: Awesome.
0: Okay, great.
2: Amazing.
0: So that gets us,
2: I'm proud of you for that.
0: That gets rid of a large majority of the debt. What other debts are there in this $250,000?
1: I just managed to pay off $25,000 worth of credit card debt while I've been out here.
2: Amazing. That's awesome.
1: So I've still got an additional $5,800 worth of credit card debt. My ex-wife's car loan is still in my name, but she pays on that, thankfully. But basically, what I'm seeing for my future here is I need to be a merchant marine because it's for my child's health insurance. Free of charge, no, nothing.
0: Got it.
1: So
2: okay,
1: that
2: so
1: saves me.
2: I personally, like, you just laid out a map, and I'm hearing a man stand up and get in the driver's seat of his own life. I'm going to sell this house, and I'm going to have $15,000 in the bank, and I'm going to pay off this $5,800 credit card. I'm going to owe nobody anything. And then, dude, if you go make $50,000 as a school teacher, it will come with health insurance. Personally, I would choose less money and more time with my kid than I would never see my kid for this quote-unquote free health care. That free health care is coming at a major cost to your relationship with your son, to your psychological well-being, to your overall financial well-being. And so you make some sacrifices like you're making right now. I'm going to be a 1-bedroom apartment dad right now. That's the world. That's the cards I've got. And I'm going to be a teacher, and on the weekends I'm going to drive trucks, and in the evening I'm going to repair, I don't know, people's front porches or something, because you've got that skill set. I'm going to do what I got to do to scratch and claw. I'm telling you, man, that kind of hard work gets rewarded over time. But you're making some amazing sacrifices, and also another foot is still trapped in this, well, I guess I gotta. And dude, I've got personal family and friends who are locked into a forever blue-collar life that's killing them because I get a good deal on health insurance or whatever. And that's just not a trade.
0: This 160 grand lifestyle, your income got cut in half.
2: Yeah,
0: you have a $74,000 lifestyle now. And so you're going to have to make changes to your life, your budget, your career, to have this life you want. We're rooting for you. We think you have more agency than you think.
2: Yeah, and you're doing it. You're doing it.
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7: With SRN News, I'm Ron Taylor. Iran's Revolutionary Guard Navy has warned of a heavy assault on one of the U.S. bases in the region if Iranian oil tankers or commercial vessels are attacked. Iranian State TV reporting the warning a day after the U.S. struck two Iranian oil tankers. Meanwhile, Bahrain says it has arrested dozens linked to Iran's Revolutionary Guard. The Persian Gulf country hosts the U.S. Navy regional headquarters. Britain is deploying a warship to the Middle East to protect commercial ships in the Strait of Hormuz once hostilities end. Diplomacy continues as several countries call for a sustainable agreement to end the war. More than a dozen earthquakes shook Brawley, California late last night, including a 4.4 magnitude quake that was felt across Southern California's inland area. The quakes come a day after a series of quakes rocked the area near the Redlands. This is SRN News.
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0: And I mean, that's a brave thing she said. Like, I don't know that we need to get to the root. I think she's at the root. The hard part is, am I going to take that next honest
1: It's just
0: step?
1: So scary.
0: Yeah.
1: It's just like free falling into this next chapter. But you're worth it, Courtney. Thanks for the call.

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1: With SRN News, I'm Ron Taylor. The British military says a bulk carrier caught fire after being hit by an unknown projectile off the coast of Qatar. The United Kingdom Maritime Trade Operations Center says the attack Sunday caused a small fire on the ship, which was extinguished. The attack happened about 26 nautical miles northeast of Qatar's capital, Doha. The UK MTO says there was no report of casualties. It says it's the latest attack on vessels in the Persian Gulf since a shaky ceasefire stopped fighting between the United States and Iran. A hantavirus-stricken cruise ship with more than 140 people on board has arrived at Tenerife, Spain's Canary Islands off the coast of West Africa. The passengers and some of the crew were to disembark on the island under strict safety precautions. Authorities have said those who will disembark will have no contact with the local population. The WHO, Spanish authorities, and cruise company Oceanwide said no one on board is HIV positive. This is SRN News.
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13: Good day to you. I'm Nathan Hager. We begin today's program with some key economic data in the U.S. The April reading on consumer prices comes out on Tuesday. Then we'll get a look at inflation pressures on business in the producer price index Wednesday. And then we'll see how the consumer is holding up when April retail sales come out Thursday. A busy week for Edward Harrison, senior editor for Bloomberg News and author of the Everything Risk newsletter. Really pleased that Ed's got some time to join us here. Now, I'm sure I'm not the only one who sees inflation pressure just driving by the gas station every day. Ed, is this the month we're going to see Iran war impacts show up in the data?
16: Hey, Nathan. Yes, I think this is the month. The real question is whether or not it shows up less or more than is expected. Because, you know, if you look at the numbers on the Bloomberg terminal, we had 3.3 last month. Expected for this month, year over year, for CPI is 3.7%. And they also expect a 2.6% core number to go up to 2.7%. So it's definitely baked into the cake. Not only that, gas prices will cause a big jump in the CPI year over year, but that it will translate into something overall in terms of the core CPI. And so ultimately the question is, do we get more or do we get less than what's expected?
13: How much would you expect that something like energy prices would feed into the core? It is something that can have an overall impact, can it, when you think about diesel prices and the effect on shipping as well?
16: Right, definitely. And, you know, we see all sorts of different effects. Helium prices having an effect on electronics because of the use of helium in large disk drives that drive the AI build out. You know, they use these disk drives potentially for AI and all sorts of other things. What I would say is that if you look at PCE, which is based off of personal consumption, the price increase there, that index was 3.2% year over year. We got that a couple of weeks ago, and that's the number that the Fed looks at. 3.2% is really high, and so what it says is that we're already at a high level. If the increase in energy prices adds to that, then it's going to be a very tough road for the Federal Reserve ahead and for interest rates overall.
13: And how do you expect that to feed into what we could get from the producer price side as well when those numbers come out?
16: That's where I think the market and I both expect to see the big jumps. So the numbers were pretty large already. You had 3.8% in March. They're expecting 4.3% core. This is not including food and energy. So you can see those are huge numbers, even if you don't include food and energy. And if you did include food and energy, then you've got a 4.0 going up to 4.8% to be expected. So almost 5% increase in producer prices in the month of April.
13: So potentially even bigger price increases on the producer side than on the consumer. Do you expect to see some of that feeding in to what consumers see, the idea that producers might be able to pass along some of their price pressures on to the consumer?
16: Yeah, I think, you know, with the tariffs, it was unknown whether or not they would be legal. And we've seen that they've been struck down by various courts now. Here, you know that these, even though it's temporary, you know that the price pressures are for real and you must pass them through. And so to the degree that companies can pass them through, they're definitely going to do that. And then the question becomes, you know, how much can the consumer handle?
13: And I guess we'll get some answers on that potentially in the Thursday retail sales print for the month of April. Are you expecting to see any shifts in consumer behavior reflected in those numbers?
16: Yes, I think that, you know, the expectation from the market in particular, the ultimate number to look for is the control group. That's the number for retail sales that the market uses to say this is the best number to look at in terms of the go forward approach. And that number is expected to decline to 0.4% from 0.7%. If you take out autos, you go from 0.6% also to 0.4%. Those are decent numbers, But when you take away inflation, it really adds up on a year-over-year basis to, you know, a middling economy. Anything lower starts to become very difficult. And then you start worrying about economic growth.
17: Well, again, really appreciate your insights ahead of all this data. That is Edward Harrison, senior editor for Bloomberg News. Check out all his work on the Everything Risk newsletter. You can find it at Bloomberg.com/newsletters. Let's take a look now at some stocks making news in the week ahead. I'm Nathan Hager, joined by Bloomberg Markets Live managing editor Christine Aquino, with more earnings on tap this week starting Monday with Hims and Hers Health. Weren't they in a beef with Novo Nordisk recently, Christine? How are things in telehealth these days?
18: That beef, though, is a thing of the past because they're cooperating with each other now, right? And so that is one of the reasons why the likes of JP Morgan initiated a stock with an overweight rating, because of that deal. So now, before they had a beef, now they have a partnership. And so Hims and Hers will be selling Wegovy on its platform. And JP Morgan is saying that that deal could mark a turning point and remove a significant legal overhang. So that bodes well for its earnings potential. Potentially. And, you know, we have options, of course, starting to price that potential move there. We could see it potentially a 13% move in the share after the company reports earnings. And so if that is all fine and dandy, they meet or beat estimates, then that could be a 13% share move higher. But otherwise, it could be a 13% share move lower. So we'll see about that.
17: Yeah, well, I mean, this stock has already been doing pretty well so far this year, hasn't it? I mean, where is the bar when it comes to what investors want to see from Hims this time around?
18: Yeah, I mean, of course, the demand for the GLP-1s very much still sustaining the business model here. And I think the fact that, you know, they are able to pivot because potentially, you know, they're now in cooperation with Novo. And so they're kind of turning themselves from a competitor into a retailer in that space. And so, you know, I think investors will want to see, is that business model working? How much kind of gains could they expect from that sort of partnership? Is it something that could potentially also open up opportunities with other GLP-1 manufacturers and sellers in the market, right? And so, yeah, for Hims and Hers, it's going to be a question of how well are they able to pivot after this initial legal setback.
17: I guess we could call Hims and Hers sort of tech adjacent, right? Because this is going to be kind of a busy week for tech earnings overall. We're going to hear from Applied Materials on Thursday. This has been a pretty crazy quarter for chip makers. Where are we expecting chip equipment makers to stack?
18: Well, based on the movement in the semiconductors index that we've seen, I mean, I think it's all going to be positive. So potentially high expectations for the earnings for Applied Materials here. And, you know, the options data that we're seeing at the moment implying about a 6% move after those results. We have seen a spate of analyst moves for the stock. UBS raising its price target to 480 from 430 previously. Seaport Global Securities giving Applied Materials a new buy rating and a $500 price target. So it looks like a lot of expectations, very positive, especially because of all the optimism that we've seen in the chip space. And our own Bloomberg Intelligence analysts weighing in as well, and they're looking for sales in fiscal second quarter finishing higher and also similar gains for operating profits. So it looks like there's going to be a lot of positivity baked in. We'll see if they can deliver on that.
17: I mean, you could say that there's a lot of positivity baked in already. I mean, this stock is up serious double digits on the year so far. Is it priced to perfection?
18: I mean, that is definitely the worry. Every time we see such big gains like these, Nathan, I mean, you always have the naysayers in the market, right? Saying that this can't possibly keep going ad nauseum. But just, you know, if you look at kind of the plans of the biggest hyperscalers when it comes to their CapEx, right? The likes of your Alphabets, your Amazons, your Apples. It seems like there is never ending demand at the moment for any equipment, any infrastructure related to AI and the data center build out. And so, you know, in some ways it could be priced to perfection, but it may be a while yet before we actually see that pullback in stock.
17: Speaking of the AI build out, we are going to hear from another beneficiary of that phenomenon on Wednesday when Cisco Systems reports. What are we expecting from Cisco?
18: Absolutely, Nathan. Well, you know, similarly positive things. Our Bloomberg Intelligence analyst saying that they're focusing primarily on Cisco's optical and high-capacity networking products, and that has benefited from the AI infrastructure ramp-up, as you've mentioned. The expectation is for that to keep benefiting from that, and specifically for Cisco, that could result in an increase to about $5 billion in its AI order outlook. So not too shabby for the stock, and that's really helped shield it as well from the software pessimism that we've seen in the start of the year, right? Because they're very much levered to that build out that we've seen, and given the demand for anything related to that, both hardware and software, seems like it could be a positive season for Cisco once again.
17: I guess one other question is whether Cisco is shielded from the hit we've seen from memory costs from so many of these companies that have reported so far.
18: Yeah, absolutely. Definitely something that investors are going to be watching out for. You know, how much of their margins are they going to be able to protect as costs rise, and whether that shortage is set to continue. Is their supply chain something that is relatively insulated from that dynamic, or is it something that they're going to have to contend with as well? So I'm sure that investors are going to be looking out for any comments from the company, from their CEO during the analyst call for sure.
17: The tech earnings story continues. Thanks, Christine. Great having you on with us. That's Bloomberg Markets Live Managing Editor Christine Aquino. And coming up on Bloomberg Daybreak Weekend, we'll look to the Cannes Film Festival, whether it can galvanize the cinema business. I'm Nathan Hager. This is Bloomberg.
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17: This is Bloomberg Daybreak Weekend, our global look ahead at the top stories for investors in the coming week. I'm Nathan Hager in Washington. Up later in our program, we'll look ahead to Treasury Secretary Scott Bessent's visit to Japan. But first, in the coming days, the great and good of the entertainment world will descend on the south of France for the annual Cannes Film Festival. It's a well-established hallmark of the industry calendar, but in an AI-driven landscape, is the business of film still lucrative? For more, let's go to London and bring in Bloomberg Daybreak Europe anchor Caroline Hepker.
14: Nathan, the Cannes Film Festival is known for glitz and glamour amid the palm trees of the south of France. The nearly two-week-long event features beach parties, black tie affairs, and plenty of celebrities. But outside of those trappings, the movies shown behind closed doors are typically quite intense. The Cannes lineup favours challenging works from important auteurs, and for the critics and journalists working at the festival, that means wrestling with those efforts, often on sometimes very little sleep. Throughout the festival, the focus is on who might win the Palme d'Or, the top prize given by the jury. An impossible award to predict, but one that often contains clues about the upcoming Oscars race, at this point relatively far away on the calendar. But it is true that the whole event gets you excited about what's on the horizon. However, outside the sparkling world of the stars and the premieres, audience interest in traditional cinema going has generally declined compared to pre-pandemic levels, with many blaming the cost and the dominance of home streaming. Preserving the industry is a key concern for insiders. View CEO Timothy Richards has been discussing that issue on Bloomberg Television recently, saying that demand is returning.
9: The good news is business is back.

0: Bloomberg's Francine Lacroix. So how are we looking ahead to the upcoming Cannes Film Festival? How can the sector's leaders ensure the magic of La Croisette is translated into the box office? Joining me now for more is Bloomberg's Benoît Berthelot, who is covering the festival this year. Well, lucky you, Benoît, to be going to this big event. Lots going on. What normally happens at the Cannes Film Festival?
1: So I guess the public-facing side of the festival is really the competition. So about 20 films that are competing against each other to win the Palme d'Or, that's awarded at the end of the festival. So it's really what gets the attention because these are films that are carefully selected, that are going to be basically some of the bigger films in the year to come. When it comes to really cinema, let's say as an art form, but these are the most popular of the films that are going to come out in the year to come.
0: Yeah.
1: If we take aside blockbusters that are not typically shown in Cannes. So this is really seen as a celebration of cinema, independent cinema, as an art form. And that's really the main focus, let's say. But there is also a less known side of the festival. That's really the business side, really. And it's the film market. And it's happening underneath the Palais des Festivals in sort of an underground, very unglamorous area where films are shown to movie professional distributors from all over the world that are going to see films yet to be released and decided they want to buy it and show them in their countries. So it's really the heart of the festival business-wise. And it's also a major thread of the festival because it's bringing tens of thousands of film professionals to Cannes every year.
0: Yeah, absolutely. So in terms of the more glamorous side of things, what are the big releases that perhaps we'll hear more about for this year?
1: So it's an interesting year for the festival because for a while there was no US film selected in competition. Meanwhile, one film has been added by James Gray. So that's going to be a film that's going to be very expected, I think, with Scarlett Johansson and Adam Driver featuring in the film. We don't know a lot about it yet, but that's going to be a point of attention. And then there is this mix of filmmakers from all over the world, three films from Spain that I'm especially looking forward to, one by Rodrigo Sorogoyen, another one, La Bola Negra, about the civil war in Spain. It's a lot of films inspired by the wars, actually. The Second World War theme is going to be very strong. Films from France as well. Asian films, like it's really a mix. And there are some favorites of Cannes that are coming every time they select a film, basically. And that's one of the criticisms of the festival is that, you know, they've got their favorites, and they would come whatever film they release. But truth is, you know, that they are carefully selected. And what's really interesting is we don't know yet, because this has not been seen by anyone. We don't know yet which film is going to create the buzz and which film is going to come out with a big award.
0: Yeah, that's the excitement, isn't it? And the Palme d'Or, as you say, is the crown jewel of the proceedings and who might clinch that. I mean, I noticed that it's the old boy director Park Chan-wook who is leading the jury that makes the selection for who is awarded the Palme d'Or. What's it like then to win that accolade? You know, how important is it? I mean, as you say, the criticism is that there are sometimes favourites at Cannes, but how important is it to win the Palme d'Or?
1: It's absolutely major for a film because it's going to launch that film into the season that's coming, basically. Cannes is always seen at the first event of the year in terms of awards and in terms of films that are going to be seen for the full year. So very often the films that are selected for the Palme d'Or, but also the major top prizes, right? The best scenario, best director, best actor. These films, they're going to be, every year we see that, they're going to be launched into the award season and they can make it to the Oscars in the end. And that's what happened with The Substance, for example. That was a very small film that made it to the Oscars and got 5 nominations. I think with Demi Moore, the comeback of Demi Moore
0: Yeah.
1: in that was extremely interesting, and she's going to be part of the jury.

0: this year, interestingly.
1: I think that's really interesting. Also that, I mean, Cannes is also the big, you know, film festival in Europe, even kind of bigger than Berlin and Venice. So interesting that you say it's such a launch pad then maybe into a bigger market, into the US. But I have to say that in the backdrop of this, you know, talking about these individual movies, these small budget movies, maybe that get bigger, the backdrop in the industry is surely artificial intelligence and maybe movies that are emerging in that space. Do you think Cannes is going to be a buzz with chatter about AI films?
0: It is every year and increasingly a topic in Cannes, of course, as it is across the industry, really. Interestingly, there is one film that's using OpenAI's technology that's going to be shown to buyers in Cannes this year. It's called Critters, and it's an animation film that we're not going to see yet. It's not finished yet, but it's going to be shown to potential buyers. Example of one feature film that's going to use AI a lot, that we're going to see in the coming months, probably. And of course, it's always a chatter in Cannes. You would see panels this year about what AI means for cinema as a creative tool, what it means for the IP of the actors and directors that are sort of prompted and that are sort of used in AI prompts. So what does it mean in terms of rights for them? So it touches on the creative side, on the business side, and all this also happening on the backdrop of a moment of crisis, really, for the cinema industry. Since COVID, the theaters have not seen the same level of tickets sold. Really, during the pandemic, people have grown used to see films on their home screen at home. And so it's also one of the big thread every year in Cannes. It's really how well the industry is doing. We are talking about these very art house films that can make it to bigger markets sometimes. But there is also the huge category is blockbusters. These are really carrying the cinema industry worldwide, the big Hollywood blockbusters. Mm. Before the pandemic, you could see one or two of these every month. It's really not the case anymore. The studios are making less bets on big films. And we can see Devil Wears Prada 2 currently making big numbers, for example. But there are fewer of these films every year. And interestingly, no big blockbuster will have a premiere in Cannes this year. Last year, we saw Mission Impossible premiering, and it was a big event and a big buzz. And this way, this year, it's kind of a snub for the big US studios, and none of these are going to show big film in Cannes. So that's also a sign that there's no film that's ready to be shown in Cannes this year. So it's really also the business backdrop of the festival. It's how well the industry is doing.
1: Yeah, it's going to be very interesting, isn't it? Have a wonderful time. I'm looking forward to reading some of your reporting and your insights into the movie industry. Bloomberg's Benoît Berthelot. We will have full coverage of the Cannes Film Festival's twists and turns on Bloomberg platforms in the coming days. I'm Caroline Hepke here in London, and you can catch us every weekday morning for Bloomberg Daybreak Europe beginning at 6 a.m. in London. That's 1 a.m. on Wall Street. Nathan.
2: Thanks, Caroline. And coming up on Bloomberg Daybreak Weekend, a look at what to expect from Treasury Secretary Scott Bessent's visit to Japan. I'm Nathan Hager, and this is Bloomberg.
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2: This is Bloomberg Daybreak Weekend, our global look ahead at the top stories for investors in the coming week. I'm Nathan Hager in Washington. Treasury Secretary Scott Bessent will spend 3 days in Japan starting Monday. For a preview, let's get to Doug Krisner, host of the Bloomberg Daybreak Asia podcast.
30: Thanks, Nathan. Bessent is reportedly expected to meet with Prime Minister Sanae Takeuchi, as well as Finance Minister Satsuki Katayama and Bank of Japan Governor Kazuo Ueda. Now, the Nikkei is reporting these meetings will be held separately. For a closer look at what Bessent wants to address on this trip, let's bring in Bloomberg's Molly Smith, who joins us from our studio in the Japanese capital. Thank you so much for making time. I understand that you're on temporary assignment now as part of a Bloomberg News job swap, and I know you're in the capital city. Before we get into the stuff regarding the Treasury Secretary, I'm curious to get your take on the overall economy right now in Japan. I know inflation is a big issue. What's the feeling right now?
31: You know, it's so interesting, Doug, coming from the U.S., where I've been covering the economy for the last 5 years, to now being in Japan for a few months. And as we know, inflation is, you know, really such a deeply psychological phenomenon, as much as it is a financial one. And even though in the U.S., you know, inflation was much more severe and long term than it has been in Japan, I think it's still very much, it's very real here. And especially because the country is coming off of really deflation for the last 30 years. So to even have inflation of, you know, something in the 1 to 2% area like it is now is still very meaningful after prices have been falling for so long.
30: The three-day Golden Week holiday just wrapped up, and I'm curious to get your take on how Japanese consumers responded, whether they were engaged, maybe doing a little bit of traveling, spending a little bit at shops and restaurants. Were they engaged in activity at all?
31: I would say anecdotally, from my perspective, it seemed that way. You know, I'm fairly new to the country, so I was trying to travel a bit in and around Tokyo during that period where we had most of this past week was a holiday as well as a day in the previous week. So it definitely seemed like people were out and about and spending and engaging with shops and restaurants. I haven't personally seen any high-frequency data on it, but definitely we'll be looking to when we get some household spending figures in the next few months to confirm that in the hard data for sure.
30: So let's get to Treasury Secretary Bessent's visit in the week ahead. Can you give me a sense of what he is attempting to address here?
31: So much has lately been about the yen weakness, which authorities here are really trying to keep at bay as much as they can. A lot of the speculative trading in the currency market, it's like the 160 yen per dollar mark is really that unofficial line in the sand of what they're trying to prevent against, that is really the test threshold of how weak they're willing to let the yen get, or ideally not to go beyond that. So we've had a few suspected interventions in about the past week here, and it seems like that will definitely be a key topic for Bessent to discuss, especially with the finance minister, that they've been in very close contact because there are these G7 agreements to keep your contacts abreast of what is happening with your currency so that you're not labeled a currency manipulator. And also, when a lot of these interventions are carried out, it's usually done by selling U.S. treasuries in order to buy yen. So that's where, of course, the U.S. would have a vested interest in how Japan is carrying out these moves.
30: So the other part of a stronger yen story would obviously be a change in monetary policy. We were talking a moment ago about inflation, and from what I understand, real wages for Japanese workers in the month of March rose for a third consecutive month, and I think the numbers kind of would support the case for the BOJ raising interest rates at the June meeting. Is that widely expected? And if we get a rate hike, is it expected to have a meaningful impact on the currency?
31: So we are right now definitely expecting a hike at the June meeting. Wouldn't say that that's because of the wage data alone, though that definitely is a supporting factor for it. And this is something that Ueda has, you know, at the BOJ meeting that policymakers just wrapped up, he was a bit hesitant to send a firmer signal that the June hike is coming. You know, there were certainly some ways we could read into it. You saw that the split in the vote, you know, that there were six policymakers who voted with the consensus to hold rates steady, but there were three who dissented in favor of raising interest rates. And also when the bank laid out its projections for their outlook, a meaningful increase in inflation expectations. So those two together would definitely have signaled that there is reasonable belief that a hike could be coming at the next meeting in June. And yes, as you mentioned, the positive trend in real wages would also be supportive of that.
30: So the elephant in the room, so to speak, when Treasury Secretary Bessent is in Tokyo is going to be war in Iran. We know that Japan is a heavy importer of crude oil and LNG, especially from the Middle East. What's the feeling right now? What is the view that people have in Japan on this conflict? And what are they having to deal with as a result of higher energy cost?
31: Well, this is really one of the big reasons why the yen is as weak as it is right now. I mean, the other reason that, you know, predated the war in Iran is the interest rate differential that that U.S. Treasury yields are so much higher than Japanese government bond yields are here. And that's also been contributing to weakness in the yen for a bit longer. But now, since Japan is such a heavy importer of crude oil from the Middle East, that's also been weighing on the currency. So it's really been just, you know, more difficult adding to, like, what's been, you know, a real cost of living increase here for the people of Japan, and that there doesn't really seem to be much relief coming anytime soon in that way, because the U.S. hasn't really signaled any interest in cutting interest rates anytime soon. If anything, there seems to be more of a consensus growing out of the Fed of policymakers who might be inclined to raise interest rates as a next move. So we're not going to get any help on the rate differential. And even if the Bank of Japan does hike interest rates here, there is still quite a meaningful gap to claw that back and to help the yen offset some of this weakness.
30: So it's not just energy products that are imported, a number of other resources. Is that showing up, particularly when you look at certain areas like food, that these costs have also appreciated?
31: That's where, yeah, it's, you know, interesting looking at different measures of inflation here compared to what we look at in the U.S. And one of them is, you know, particularly for food prices, for foods that are made with rice. And that's really been one of the real sticking points of where inflation has really been meaningful here.
30: Molly, we'll leave it there. Thank you so very much. And enjoy that temporary assignment for Bloomberg News in Tokyo. Bloomberg's Molly Smith. We move to China next, where the government recently reported a surge in both the value and the number of payment transactions from overseas visitors during the recent five-day Labor Day holiday. And that's where we begin our conversation with Kent Zhu. Kent is CEO of Accor Greater China, and he spoke with Bloomberg TV host David Inglis and Yvonne Mann.
1: Let me just get started, if I could, with the recent long weekend. Could you give us maybe what were the highlights for your group? What stood out to you? And equally, what were the challenges?
3: Good morning. Indeed, the China hotels recorded very strong RevPAR growth over this past May holiday. While it is that did experience a slightly softer demand in comparison with Chinese New Year and the Qingming holidays, these I would say attributed two main factors. One is this Chinese New Year, we had a longer holiday and also a later holiday. And this shifted the travel pattern slightly. And number two, the airfare rise as a result of the recent oil price increase. But nevertheless, the hotels generally did very well, as reported in other various different sources. We are waiting for the official data in the next couple of days, but I'm sure the picture will be very robust.
4: You mentioned about the increase in jet fuel prices, and really, you know, obviously airfares have really skyrocketed since this, you know, Iran situation began, Ken. Has it impacted any way your occupancy across your hotels? Can you tell us a little bit more of the impact this Iran war may have on the industry?
3: The Middle East crisis didn't really impact our Greater China hotels performance that much, simply because Middle East is a very small market for us. It's not on the top 10 list. It takes up 3% of Greater China's hotel revenue. Number two, Q1 and Q2 are not their traditional high travel season. So the hotel's impact is quite minimal.
1: Okay, and I guess, Kent, just maybe including what we've seen so far in the first few months of 2026, before, of course, what the war started in Iran, and maybe also encapsulating the recent weekend, could you tell us more about, you know, where you're seeing the growth, in as far as, is it domestic travel that seems to be picking up, if you have the data on that, or are we seeing a faster pickup in inbound travel into mainland China?
3: Well, inbound, extremely robust. In 2025, we saw a 36% increase for our Accor hotels in Greater China. And the first quarter of this year, up until actually end of March, we saw another increase of 25%. So this is a very strong sign that you know, China's visa-free policy is helping the industry in Greater China. Number two, the leisure demand in domestic markets is also very robust, particularly in markets in Greater China, Greater Bay Area, Sanya, Yunnan, and also Guizhou. For example, Hong Kong and Guangzhou, these two cities, literally run full house for the last 10 days.
4: You mentioned RevPAR was actually pretty good during the holiday, Ken.
5: Yeah.
4: I think up until the end of last year, RevPAR in China was still in negative territory here and really, you know, underperforming a lot of parts of the region. Do you have a sense of demand picking up a bit more there? And when do you think RevPAR can actually turn positive in China?
3: I think the RevPAR, negative RevPAR, really was in the mid-scale and economy scale hotels last year. But if you look at the premium and luxury segments, actually outperformed 2025. There was a 5% to 6% of RevPAR growth in the premium and luxury segment. So in a nutshell, we see this trend starting actually from Q3 last year until year-to-date this year. Luxury segment in particular has recorded more than 8% increase year on year.
30: That was Kent Zhu, CEO of Accor Greater China, speaking with Bloomberg TV host David Inglis and Yvonne Mann. I'm Doug Krisner. You can catch us weekdays for the Daybreak Asia podcast. It's available wherever you get your podcast. Nathan?
2: Thanks, Doug. And that does it for this edition of Bloomberg Daybreak Weekend. 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I'm Nathan Hager. 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
11: With SRN News, I'm Ron Taylor. The British military says a bulk carrier caught fire after being hit by an unknown projectile off the coast of Qatar. The United Kingdom Maritime Trade Operations Center says the attack Sunday caused a small fire on the ship, which was extinguished. The attack happened about 26 nautical miles northeast of Qatar's capital, Doha. The UKMTO says there were no injuries or casualties. It says the latest attack on vessels in the Persian Gulf since a shaky ceasefire stopped fighting between the U.S. and Iran. A hot virus-stricken cruise ship with more than 140 people on board has arrived at Tenerife, Spain's Canary Islands off the coast of West Africa. The passengers and some of the crew are to disembark on the island under strict safety precautions. Authorities have said those who will disembark will have no contact with local population. Three people have died in the outbreak on the ship. This is SRN News.
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0: 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It's Kevin McCullough, Monday through Friday, on That Kevin Show. And now, from the Connors and Sullivan Broadcast Studios, the man who is not what he wants to be, but is way grateful that he's not who he used to be, here's the
1: glad to have you with us for the Thursday edition. It is always a pleasure to welcome you. I am so grateful for every single one of you listening. 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I'm full of thanksgiving. 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That's the goal of why That Kevin Show exists. 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And as always, so appreciative of the fact that you're here. 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Subscribe to That Kevin Show, and tell your friends. It's a lot of fun. We have some breaking news at the top of the show today here. Iran thinks that it's tricking and fooling the world. This is why they have yet to surrender. They believe that they are able to bait and switch. They believe that they are able to bluff the president of the United States. They believe that they are able to do all kinds of things that they're not really able to do. But they think they can. And their latest scheme has been this: sanctioned tankers that have been dressed up and disguised as Iraqi vessels are trying to move hundreds of millions of dollars in Iranian crude as President Donald Trump doubles down on the blockade, squeezing Tehran's oil lifeline, according to maritime intelligence. The intelligence claims that a group of U.S. sanctioned tankers were falsifying their location data to come off as anchored off of Iraq while secretly loading Iranian oil at Iranian ports. And there's all this technical stuff about which ships are doing this. This came as Trump said Wednesday that he'll keep Iran under a naval blockade until it agrees to a deal that addresses U.S. concerns about the nuclear program. You don't get to keep the nuclear dust. You don't get to keep the uranium. We get to take it all. You cannot be trusted, and we don't trust you. The U.S. administration has demanded that Iran dismantle the uranium enrichment program, while Tehran maintains that enrichment is a sovereign right and non-negotiable, leaving little room for compromise. Hence, you have the blockade and the threat by the president to blow up bridges and power plants, which he doesn't want to do. He doesn't want to hurt the Iranian people. A cluster of 10 Iran-trading U.S. sanctioned tankers is now spoofing its location to falsely appear at anchorages off of Iraq as the blockade continues to constrict Iranian ports, says the American intelligence. Vessels identified are manipulating their signals to create a digital alibi by broadcasting fake destination messages to Iraqi ports. The tankers appear to be in Iraq's waters while covertly sailing to Iran to load sanctioned oil. Once loaded, the vessels reemerge to suggest a legitimate Iraqi origin for the cargo. The U.S. blockade on Iranian ports began April 13th. The blockade has unfolded in stages, starting with naval deployments, restricting maritime enforcement, and our intelligence is saying that more than two dozen tankers are confined west of Hormuz as of Wednesday, with the blockade cutting Iran oil loadings. Now, here's how the mullahs, the real ugly guys in Iran, are responding to it. Iran's Mohammad Ghalibaf slammed U.S. policymakers Wednesday, including Secretary Scott Bessent, over the impacts of the U.S. blockade. The parliamentary speaker cited junk evidence and blamed the Treasury for pushing up oil prices. If it's such junk evidence, then why are you commenting on it? And then Ghalibaf went on X and said, 3 days in and no well has exploded. 3 days in since when? You've been blockaded since April 13th, pal. You can try to push off your propaganda, but it's not working. Anyway, so that their latest scheme has been uncovered. Pretend to be Iraqi ships, fill up with oil, and still try to get through the blockade. Guess who's on to them? Yeah. And it would have been like $800 million in earnings that they would have gotten had they been able to be successful. So, very interesting situation there. And Iran's leader, we're getting reports, has resurfaced. Despite questions about his health, and he's signaling no retreat on the core military programs. Ayatollah Mojtaba Khamenei, while reportedly in questionable health, issued a statement online. This is the way they've been doing it, because I think the dude can't chew vegetables. But whoever's posing as him vows the Islamic Republic would protect its nuclear and missile capabilities and draws a hard line as tensions remain high. Khamenei also escalated his rhetoric against Washington, saying the only place for the American military in the Persian Gulf is at the bottom of its waters. By Allah's help and power, the bright future of the Persian Gulf region will be a future without America, one serving the progress, comfort, and prosperity of its people. We and our neighbors across the waters of the Persian Gulf and the Gulf of Oman share a common destiny. Foreigners who come from thousands of kilometers away to act with greed and malice have no place in it except at the bottom of its waters. The dude is surrounded and he's a vegetable. I don't think he's writing these things. And the guys that are so desperate for power, they think this is the way to project it. He said the foreigners who greedily commit evil in the Middle East from thousands of kilometers away have no place in it except depths of waters. 90 million brave and honorable Iranian compatriots consider all of the capabilities of identity, spirituality, humanity, science, industry, and basic and new technologies from nano and bio to nuclear and missile as their national capital and will guard them like water, land, and air. That is so odd to hear him say. Because I think that 90 million Iranians would dump Khamenei and it would throw him over a boat in a heartbeat. They've not been allowed to. They've been told that they're not going to be allowed to. They have had guns pointed in their faces and said, "Don't say that you would like to." He sure is confident of the people of Iran when I don't know that they're confident in him at all. Kevin McCullough asking, how do we live? Coming up next.
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0: Kevin McCullough. I said it at the beginning of the last segment. I'm going to say it throughout the show today. I'm so grateful for you, friend, for you being there, for you telling others, for us continuing to have stations added to the show and new places getting our conversations every day. And I just want you to know, without you, none of it would be possible. We're very, very grateful. Grateful to God, grateful to you. And I'm grateful that we get to every day think collectively about how we live in today's circumstances. We live in a culture that is obviously saturated with self, saturated with everything about pleasing ourselves. And so to say that we love God, that we read His Word, that we want to follow Him is an unusual thing, to say the least. So how do we stay on that mission, given the culture that we're in? That's what we discuss in this segment every single day. Mark Hollenbach is back with us, from the Phoenix area. Camelback Christian Church is his church in Scottsdale, Arizona. And, we'll tell you more about how you can connect with them in a bit. But Mark, we've been looking at what you've called the biblical attribute of God's power. And we have seen some really amazing applications each day. We're going to 2 Corinthians today. What are we going to see here?
1: Well, today we're going to look at where Paul deals with his issue, what he called his thorn in the flesh. Mm-hmm. And people have, over 2,000 years, have said, what was Paul dealing with? We're never told. He never tells us what he was dealing with. But that's not really the issue. The issue is what God told him in light of that thorn in the flesh. And what God told him was, my power is made perfect in weakness. Hmm. And it's just a law of God, as true as the law of gravity, that my power is made perfect in weakness. I want to give that some context. Let's read a little bit out of 2 Corinthians 10,
0: sure,
1: where Paul received these incredible revelations, and then I'm going to pick it up in the middle of verse 7 in 2 Corinthians 10, where he says this, therefore, in order to keep me from becoming conceited, I was given a thorn in my flesh, a messenger of Satan, to torment me. 3 times I pleaded with the Lord to take it away from me, but he said, my grace is sufficient for you, for my power is made perfect in weakness. Therefore, I will boast all the more gladly about my weaknesses so that Christ's power may rest on me. That is why, for Christ's sake, I delight in weaknesses, in insults, in hardships, in persecutions, in difficulties, and then this statement, for when I am weak, then I am strong.
0: Mm.
1: And yeah, just that amazing statement that the Lord revealed to Paul, my grace is sufficient for you, for my power is made perfect in weakness. And it tends to flip the coin over as to the way we tend to want to deal with our weaknesses and our thorns in the flesh, so to speak. We want to get rid of them. And especially, as Paul calls it here, a torment, to torment me. And so just a couple things to as far as takeaways and truths that we can pick up from this. First one, grace over relief. God often answers prayer by providing grace to endure rather than removing the hardship.
0: Mm.
1: And I want the relief. You know, I want to take the aspirin. I want the pain medication. And that's kind of what Paul went to God with. I want the relief. And God came back with, because it sounds reasonable. It sounds reasonable to me. Yeah, even Jesus in the garden, what is it? If it be thy will, if it be thy will, may this cup pass from me. But he said, but not my will, but thy will. And so Paul learns this lesson, my grace, my power is made perfect in weakness. I'll stop there, let you comment and weigh in a little bit here.
0: Well, I think that, you know, weakness is one of those things. Weakness is the pain, suffering for the believer is the toughest thing that I ever have to feel questions about. Because it's if God is good, then why do his people suffer?
1: Right.
0: And I lost my mom to cancer when I was 17. My wife lost her mom to cancer when she was in her mid-20s. There's a degree of suffering that we are never fully going to be able to explain or to understand. But to know that Christ's power is being perfected in us at least gives me some hope that there's purpose for that.
1: Yes, absolutely. And to me, that's the lesson here that Paul learned in this with his thorn in the flesh, that God is in this. That Paul, basically getting, you know, what you had said, you know, the purpose in the weakness, it's not a hindrance, but a requirement for God's power to be fully manifested in our lives. Exactly what you're talking about.
0: Right.
1: You know, kind of what is weakness in this context? In this context, it's something Paul can't control. And we tend to be control freaks. We want to control everything in our lives. And this is something Paul, and I think Paul's personality, I think we can pick up on that very quickly. He wanted to, and there's nothing wrong with that. But Paul can't control this. There wasn't a cure for it. He couldn't hire an attorney. He couldn't call the police. It's something in Paul's life that will remain, at least for the time being. And so Paul is faced with the question, how can anything good come from this thorn in the flesh? You know, Paul wanted strength on his terms. But if we're going to fight and win the battles that the Lord has in store, they must be fought with his strength, on his terms, not on my strength, not on our strength, but on his strength and his terms. And that's getting back to the statement again, what the Lord says to Paul, my grace is sufficient for you. And I've been in ministry a few decades now, and how many times I've been in hospital rooms and, you know, praying for people's healing and, you know, life and death matters, and just pray this prayer over people that God's grace is sufficient for this. We might want the healing, but we don't know exactly what you're talking about as far as, you know, your mom and your wife's mom, and we don't know God's purposes and plans. And we don't. So absolutely that's grace is sufficient for what we face.
0: And I can add that for those of you listening, that it may sound trite, it isn't. I absolutely know that even though there has been suffering and pain in seasons of my life, I also absolutely know that when I have used that opportunity to lean into God, to turn toward him, to say, this isn't about me, this is about what I need to learn from you, that grace has come flooding in, that the sufficiency, it hasn't erased all of the sorrow or all of the pain, but it has given me a foundation to believe and to know and to walk with that goes far beyond any human comfort or level of encouragement or anything like that I've ever experienced. And that may sound, absolutely, like I said, very counterintuitive, but I know that it's true, Mark.
1: Right.
0: I know that
1: right.
0: It's true. And I think one of the hardest things for non-believers to be able to dispute is the fact that God is active and that he's at work and that there are answers to prayers that he answers every single day and that he can for them too.
1: Yep. Yeah, Job, after all that happened to Job, Job never got the answer to the why question.
0: Right.
1: Why all that happened. What Job

0: to see what we do in that. And thank you for this very convicting week and challenge of helping us think along these lines.
1: Thank you, Kevin. Look forward to tomorrow.
0: You got it. Kevin McCullough coming right back from New York. Don't go away.

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1: You actually can help people, and you don't help them by giving them a government program. 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I didn't figure it all out in my own head. So there's a power to hope, but that's not some kind of false panacea positive thinking way. It works. You can't positive think your way into everything, but you can't negative think your way into anything.
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0: Kevin McCullough.
1: All right, Kevin McCullough back. Thank you for being here. And thank you, thank you, thank you. Man, I'm full of Thanksgiving today. It's like Thanksgiving Day at That Kevin Show. And why not? We have such good things to be thankful for. But I just before I went on the mic here, I just got notified that we got another 18 kids taken care of yesterday for our campaign for food for the poor, meaning 18 more kids are now going to eat two meals a day and have clean drinking water, all the clean drinking water they can handle for the coming year. And friends, when I think about this and I say, wow, what an incredible thing that people have done. We are at 932 children, and I would like to get to 1,000 children before the end of the week. If we just had a few more people step up and say, yeah, I can do $75 and take care of a child for the coming year. Imagine being able to say that as a community, we helped 1,000 children be fed 2,000 meals. I mean,

0: two meals a day for all of 2027 and clean drinking water, or all of 2026 and clean drinking water as much as they need, when many of them don't have any ability to do anything other than that. They don't have clean water supplies. They don't have clean food supplies. They don't have people making them the kind of food that they need. So it's very, very excellent that we have helped feed 932 children. And friends, let's go. 68 kids. That's all we've got. That's all we've got to hit that 1,000 child mark. How many of you could do something right now? 855-907-4673. 855-907-4673. I would love to see 1,000 children be fed and given clean drinking water for the coming year. It would make my heart so happy. And my kids, they hear me talking about this because the show, you know, I'm on right now as they're getting out of school, and when their mom's picking them up, sometimes they're listening to the show, and they ask me later, and they said, "Dad, how close are we getting?" And to know that we're, you know, 68 kids away, I don't want to leave one of them out. And by the way, friends, if you are one of these people that your company would like to do something significant for humanitarian reasons, it's a $5,100 gift to get us there. There are companies that will, you know, maybe you run a small business and you're looking for a tax write-off of some sort. $5,100, we'll get there. But I need you to help us. So if you can do $75 and feed one child, if you can do $5,100 and feed all 68 kids, we need both and everything in between. I think someone gave a gift yesterday of close to $1,300. That's huge. If we just had four more of you, we would get there. But please, please, please consider, ask yourself right now, is there a way, call your spouse, is there a way that we could right now care for, you know, and fill in the blank, however many kids you think you might want to do? Because getting to 1,000 kids would be just mind-blowing. Just a crazy, good, happy experience. Because think about, and I've been there, by the way, friends. I don't know that I've told this story in the last few days, but I've been with Food for the Poor in the countries where they work, several of them. Haiti, Jamaica, colleagues of mine have been in Guatemala, El Salvador, some of the places where Honduras. We go and we see with our own eyes the good that they're doing. But having said that, what's really cool about this is that when I did see 1 year that this one town that we were at, and we drove out of the town in our little, you know, four-wheel drive bus to get up to the mountain. We drove as far as we could. We got out and had to walk, I think it was another like 2 miles into the wilderness. When we got to the town where it was, there was this old pastor who was trying to run a school class, and he had about 6 or 8 kids, most of them little girls, cute little Haitian girls wearing, you know, like little yellow dresses, probably the only clothes that they owned. And he was, you know, sitting, they were all sitting on little, you know, wood stubs, and he's trying to help them memorize something. And we went into the town, which was just a few hundred feet away, and, you know, the town, it's hard to describe it as a town because the homes were just garbage kind of coupled together with zinc roofing, and it was very neat. Everything was very kind of in order, but it was not appropriate. So, and they didn't have clean drinking water. They had this nasty, nasty little watering hole that I saw dogs and stuff in, and I was like, ah. And that's where the kids go and get their water. So we came back, and when I was just down in New York at the time, and we did a whole campaign. We got them a water filtration system, and we got all the kids on the feeding program. And I went back a year later. Friends, you should have seen the difference in that town. It was like a real home town. town, and they had extended the road all the way into the town over that period of time. It filled my heart up. It made me cry. That's what we're doing. We're feeding and giving clean drinking water to people. 855-907-4673. 855-907-4673. 855-907-4673. Kevin McCullough coming right back.
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0: It's That Kevin Show from Times Square. So glad to have you with us, and always thankful that you are interested in assisting us in what we're doing by trying to help feed those who are hungry and get clean drinking water to those who are desperately thirsty.
1: No tenía una bolsa de atol sobre la mesa. No tenía una cantidad de frijoles. No tenía maíz.
2: Before, I didn't have rice. I didn't have beans. I couldn't give my children anything. And since they opened the door of the center, I now have food at my table. And I am not crying out of sadness. I am crying because I'm so thankful and happy.
0: This is the story that we hear time and time again from people that Food for the Poor have been helping. And friends, you by extension have been part of that help. If you've already helped us feed several hundred children this spring, thank you for your generosity. But Paul Jacobs from Food for the Poor, we know of at least 243 additional kids that are hungry, that are just as hungry as the original group that we were trying to help. And now we want to try to rush aid to them as well.
3: 243 children hungry, acute, severe malnutrition, not eating every day. 243 children whose lives, their futures, and their physical health have been compromised because of abject poverty and because they do not eat every day. 243 futures that have been put on hold for nothing more than simply not necessarily lack of government intervention, which is certainly an issue there, lack of education, which is certainly an issue. No, it's just the fact that they need food. They need to be able to eat, and they need to be able to have water, safe water that is not making them sick with every sip. And you're accessing that dream, that prayer right now with every generous gift. You're helping hundreds of parents like Maria Maribel, who says, I'm not crying tears of sadness because I've been helped. This is tears of joy. And those tears still stain our shirts when we think about it, because to be honest with you, how many years did she watch her children go without? And your gift right now, generous, compassionate gift to provide either $150 for two children like Maria Maribel's, or a $300 gift for four children. Every size gift that you give, any type of gift that you give, regardless of what size, it's going to turn around and help twice as many children because of a match right now. But please, we need you to help us with any amount of these 243 kids. I dare say if you want to provide for all 243, we welcome you to do that. But we know it's going to take a lot of you doing the best that you can to help these next few hundred children eat every day.
0: I am so grateful for those of you that have jumped in and said, hey, I want to help. Some of you, it's the first time you've ever done it. And I'm going to tell you, as someone who's been giving to Food for the Poor for over 20 years, the joy doesn't get smaller. The more you do, the more the joy you have. Because I've seen with my own eyes, I've had the humbling privilege of traveling with Paul and some of the team from Food for the Poor to some of the places that we've helped. And I've watched with my own eyes as communities have literally been transformed. You may not have heard Paul and I talk about a little town called Kadwa, but it's this little town outside of Port-au-Prince. You drive for about 185 days, and when you get to the end of it, I'm kidding. It seems like that's that long. But when you get to the end of that road, the road just stops, and then you walk another 2 miles, and then you're eventually kind of into the area where the town of Kadwa is, or at least was. And you go and you see what this little town is dealing with, and lack of clean water, lack of food, lack of electricity, a lot of problems on a lot of different levels. And you come back, as I did, and you challenge your listeners, hey, let's get them some clean drinking water. Let's get them a food program for the kids. And you do that. And then you go back a year later or 2 years later, and you see the difference that it's made. The kids that were listless and kind of just barely existing are running around playing, and they're squealing, and they're saying, Mister, come taste my delicious water. Like, I've never heard water described as delicious before, but if what you've been drinking has stinky stuff in it, then, clean water tastes pretty good. And at the end of the day, you see this entire, what I would call, flourishing community. Which, friends, if we're not here as agents of the gospel to help people flourish, what are we here for? Why do we preach the gospel? So that they flourish spiritually. Well, Jesus said you have to help them flourish physically too. That we are to help feed those who are hungry. And that's what Food for the Poor does. Unapologetically, gratefully, graciously, in the love of Christ with every child that they reach. But they make such a huge difference. And even across the greater Caribbean and Latin American arena, when Jamaica had its devastating hurricane this last year, the government of Jamaica reached out to Food for the Poor and said, would you spearhead the relief efforts? Because they knew they could trust Food for the Poor to do it right, to do it in a way that was most effective, and to get the most help to the most people as quickly as possible. That's the kind of folks we're talking about. And this is why they become such a dear organization to me, and somebody that my whole family cares very much about, making sure that we're able to continue to help. We've talked a lot about the places like Haiti and Guatemala and El Salvador. The reason we talk about them is because there's no one that you turn on the mainstream media, they're not talking about this. They're forgotten to the rest of the world, but they're not forgotten to Jesus. They're not forgotten to the people that live there. And we can be literally the hands and feet of Jesus, bringing them this food, bringing them this clean water in a way that truly blesses them. And I would like to think that as we get deeper into spring and, you know, the resurrection of Jesus and the celebration of it is behind us, I would love to think that we still live in the light of that, that the power that raised him from the dead is the power that lives within us and is the power that exists so that we can make a difference. Again, this is why we're here. 855-907-4673, 855-907-4673. You can also go to thatkevinshow.com and click the banner at the top of the page. But when you give your gift, because of technology, you supply your information, the gift is processed, and literally within 24 to 48 hours, a child begins to eat because you gave today. Would you make that difference in that child's life right now? $75 will take care of one child. $150 would take care of two. $300 would care for four. And here's the thing. That doesn't even make sense. That's so silly, stupid good. We should be like running to the phone going, hey, I can't wait to do this. So would you do it? 855-907-4673. 855-907-4673. Or go to thatkevinshow.com.

0: you again so much. Months like this make the whole organization possible, and really it's because of you. So thank you again so much. Phone lines, like I said, are open at 1-800-684-3110. As we weren't sure what we're going to talk about, more news is coming out of Iran, and it seems like we may be re-entering another conflict. Will the war in Iran resume? Of course, this comes after the ceasefire for a number of weeks now, as the new demands have rolled in from Iran to reopen the Straits of Hormuz, and they are far from ideal.
1: That's right. So the Iranians have now sent a 14-point proposal to end the war to President Trump. It has a 30-day deadline on it. So they're giving the president and the American government, the administration, 30 days to respond to this and to make this happen. And it has no mention of the nuclear program, which is the key sticking point for the United States. That is one of the reasons that this entire conflict began, was over the nuclear program. So there, this main point that they make in this is that both sides will lift the blockade on the Strait of Hormuz. The United States will withdraw its forces from the Middle East, end all hostilities in the region, including Israel and Lebanon, which is currently in a ceasefire as well. And all sanctions on Iran will be lifted.
0: Oh.
1: The Iranians now seem to think they have the upper hand. This may be because they're starting to see Democrats in Congress say, hey, War Powers Act, you're up on this 60-day deadline, which is creating a little bit of a pushback from the administration.
0: Yeah, we'll get into that in just a little bit, because the president and the administration has sort of doubled down on what could be the resume of this war, or is this a new conflict? We'll debate that coming up in the next segment as we... I think you could probably go both ways here. You can have that conversation either way. But certainly President Trump has decided which way he is going to go. Again, Iran's 14-point plan really just saying, give us everything we want in the war. We'll reopen. But also, you're not going to get anything in return.
1: Exactly. Especially with the sanctions part as well, saying,
0: hey, you
1: have to lift all sanctions on us. The majority of those sanctions are because of their nuclear program. Now, there's others for human rights, for supporting terrorist organizations, etc. But a vast majority are due to their nuclear adventurism.
0: Yeah. And I want to clarify, in this also had no mention really of any sort of nuke program or uranium or any of the things that are happening.
1: They said actually the opposite. Their foreign ministry spokesperson said that will not be a part of any deal to end this conflict. So clearly they're thinking they have some momentum here, whatever that may mean. Maybe because of the political winds, maybe they're reading some of the polls that are out. But
0: so what comes next?
1: There we go.
0: What comes next? Where is the move for the Trump administration? What is the move for Iran? If Iran is not in the business of essentially surrendering, does this war kick back off? What do you think? What do you hope happens? 1-800-684-3110. 1-800-684-3110. This after a confusing few weeks, as the president even had to cancel some of his plans on meetings, saying, we don't even know who we're meeting with. Are we meeting with low-level officials? What is it? What do you think? Phone lines are open at 1-800-684-3110 to be on the air today, and I'd love to hear from you. Again, thank you again for supporting the work of the ACLJ during the Double the Difference drive. 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Got us pretty far, got us very close, I believe, to the budget. 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
7: Welcome back to Seculo. 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I see a bunch of you are just joining us right now. President Trump has been given a list of demands, maybe, if I think that's the best way to describe it, from Iran. That is to reopen the Strait of Hormuz completely and what it would look like moving forward, as there is a lot of global pressure to get that done. The same moment we are in the middle of a ceasefire, it's probably it's easy to forget that.
8: Right.
7: That has happened. And we've been in a ceasefire for a number of weeks now. What does that look like moving forward? And I feel like President Trump is at least laying out, I wouldn't even say the breadcrumbs, he's laying out the plan that essentially says, you know, we're about to go back in action.
8: Well, and there's reports that he's frustrated at the inaction on both sides. Either get back to the operations or get to the table. Clearly, the Iranians have taken some sort of step back with this latest proposal, also giving a 30-day deadline, now starting to dictate the timeline to the U.S. It does seem that maybe that has stepped back. But I think it could also show us that when the president decided to remove the United States from talks just a few days ago, really a little bit over a week, that when he said we don't really even know who we are negotiating with, that clearly is a signal that things like this were going to start happening. Now, on the other side of that, the U.S. started an operation helping ships traverse the Strait of Hormuz, especially some American-flagged vessels that have shipping containers that are going through that Strait of Hormuz. Then Iran had struck with a drone attack targeting both a UAE tanker. South Korean government is saying they are investigating what appears to be an attack from the Iranians. So Iran is attacking vessels in the Strait of Hormuz. The United States is saying through Scott Bessent that we actually control this. Now, there will be some time to let this unfurl and put this back into perspective. Now, I think what you're going to see is what he's referencing is maybe hostilities getting back up to speed, especially with what we're seeing from this type of demand and timeline. Now, back here at home, you have Democrats saying, listen, War Powers Act, you hit 60 days.
7: Yeah, let's back up. So people don't know, with the War Powers Act, President Trump and the administration really had the ability to go and do this without any sort of confirmation, any sort of vote, any sort of authority given. They had the authority to do it temporarily. It's a 60-day essentially window where if you need to go get something done, you can go get it done and handle it and get out. Now, 60 days is almost up. President Trump's got a bit of a caveat to that, and I don't think he's ill-willed or ill-intentioned. I think it's actually probably somewhat accurate, but it may depend on how you read the act itself, how you want to describe it. But 60 days are up from the first day of the engagement, but it's been a number of weeks since there has been. So that one ended.
8: Well, exactly. So the 60 days, and then you have an additional 30 days, 90 days total, where you can wind down hostilities. The Democrats that are detractors of this operation in Iran are saying, listen, you hit 60 days. We better see this wrapping up now. Now, the administration has the opposite take. They're saying, no, that operation, Operation Epic Fury, for all intents and purposes, ended when we started a ceasefire.
7: And didn't they give this one a new name?
8: Well, exactly. This is the specifically the shipping route one, I believe, is Operation
7: It's got a fun one.
8: Freedom of something.
7: Exactly. We'll pull it up.
8: But when you start to look at this, you're talking about, did
7: someone find it for us?
8: Did that happen? Did when a ceasefire happened, even if you don't withdraw everyone, the United States, it seems, did not conduct operations. We did see Iran violating that, shooting drones at Gulf states, at Israel.
7: Just Project Freedom.
8: Project Freedom is specifically focused on the Strait of Hormuz. So once again, who's right? Now, with a Republican majority, I don't think it matters that much, because who is going to be the ones that would hold an administration accountable? You see all these resolutions they keep trying to pass. They keep failing. If for some reason you start to get poll numbers for people that are nervous in the midterms, you could see people start to peel off and get a resolution passed that is saying the president has gone too far. We need to wrap this up.
7: Yeah, and it's certainly not as popular as it once was to have this kind of ongoing conflict. Again, a lot of people thought when day one you had essentially the destruction of the top leaders in Iran, this could go very quickly. Now, in general, it really still has only gone, you know, a couple months here. We're not talking about a very long-term engagement, but there is hesitancy heading into midterms, as we've seen sort of the polls started to really show where things are going to be heading. So who knows? You may have some Republicans that also decide this is not worth it. The juice is not worth the squeeze. We're not going to. Maybe we'll hold the president's foot to the fire at this point. What do you think? 1-800-684-3110. We got a phone call coming in. Let's go to Dale in California. Dale, you're on the air. Give Dale a second here. Dale, you there? Put Dale on hold. Let's see if we can get back to him. I think he's just listening on the radio. The old school way, Will.
8: I hear that. Speaking of old school way, you've got a villain on your shirt today.
7: Oh, yeah, I got Darth Vader.
8: I do want to bring that out.
7: I got Darth Vader. It's May the 4th. And you know what? I have a few Star Wars shirts. This is a very 90s looking one of Darth Vader.
8: So you know he's the bad guy, right?
7: Yeah, maybe in your version of the story.
8: I think that's everyone's version.
7: I don't know.
8: You mean the Rebel Alliance are liberals? Is that what you're saying?
7: He's a strong leader, is what I'm told. You know, at the end of the day, he is the hero of the story.
8: Well, he does, yes. There is redemption.
7: Yeah.
8: Yeah.
7: People always say that. They're like, you know, he's the hero. I was like, yeah. At the end of the day, Tony Soprano loved his son, too. Like, you know.
8: After a lot of genocide, actually. I mean, he was blowing up whole planets.
7: Whole planets.
8: Yeah.
7: And then he was like, you know what I don't want you to do is do something to my son. And I kind of could get that. But it is Star Wars Day. I'm excited. We have my kids dressed up. Everyone dressed up. It is fun to celebrate something. But remember President Trump? He talked about the leader himself.
8: Yeah, that's right.
7: Let's take a listen to President Trump. This is a flashback bite to just a few months ago.
8: It was October, yeah.
9: We have Darth Vader. You know Darth Vader, right? Darth Vader is a man who, I think he's sitting right. Is that Darth? Stand up, please, Darth Vader. I mean, they call him Darth Vader, but he's actually a very nice person. Russell Vogt.
7: Oh, see, I wish we didn't reveal. I like the idea of just... I love that he says Darth Vader, stand up. That is the most President Trump thing. Who was he talking about?
8: Russell Vogt. He's the director of the Office of Management and Budget.
7: That's right.
8: For the administration. So.
7: Stand up. Darth Vader's here. Darth Vader. All right. We're having a little fun here. Phone lines are open at 1-800-684-3110. We got Dale back. Is he good to go? Dale, California, go ahead.
10: So I wanted to ask why we're having a ceasefire when there's tankers of Iranian oil going along the coastline of Iran and Pakistan, and they're dumping their oil into a refinery either in India or Pakistan, which allows them to get money, which will allow them to build more things. So during a ceasefire, they have money to build more things. They would have money to build a ballistic missile, and I find it hard to believe that they were so dumb that they didn't isolate refined uranium so they could have a nuclear bomb someplace really secretive that no one knows about. So I'm just concerned about that. And you let your guard down a little bit, then things really happen bad. So,
8: well, Dale, I think to that point, they according to the administration, that is not happening. That the Iranian ships are not getting through. They're not going through the coastline. They're not getting to secret places to offload their oil. As a matter of fact, some of the reporting is that they're actually about to be in a bit of a bind because their refineries are about to hit capacity of all the storage that they can have. And then they're going to have to stop production, which causes a whole host of issues when they want to restart that production. So there has been a lot of propaganda out there. One, you saw even, I think it was Senator Murphy that said something to the effect of, like, awesome, when that report that 26 ships had gotten through, and people called him out for that. And he's like, what, I can't be sarcastic anymore? It's like, no, but also that story wasn't even true. It came out later that it was just Iranian propaganda. And I think that goes back to a lot of what we've talked about here. This entire conflict is how well the propaganda machine from Iran has permeated the entirety of American society.
7: Oh, yeah. Oh, yeah. I mean, I think it's... We're living in a very different time, everyone. I mean, I'm looking at comments on social media, Instagram, TikTok, everywhere that we are, you know, everywhere where the people are chatting. And it is very interesting to see. Now, somewhat, of course, you could say that's bots. That's not real. I can see the ones that are real, though. You can feel the ones that are real. You can feel how society is reacting. And look, I think there is a reason to question something like a military conflict of this scale. I understand that. I have no problem with debating whether or not we need to be at war with Iran. I believe that originally when we were positioned this, we talked about regime change and all of that. That's where I was more leaning. And then it became a little muddier as time went on. However, that's not really what's happening. You are having, as Will said, Iranian-backed propaganda seep its way in to the mainstream media. You are having the conspiracy theories take over me. I was even watching CNN on the way in. I flipped through all the channels. CNN was saying how the conspiracy theories have taken over the right and the left, and how they're even sitting there going, we don't know what to do. And this was coming from CNN. And I kind of want to go, well, you're part of the problem. But you know what? It is what it is. Phone lines are open at 1-800-684-3110. 1-800-684-3110. Ann and Gene, stay on hold. We'll get to you. Rick Rennell's joining us in the next segment, and then we'll hop around and get some more calls from around the planet. 1-800-684-3110.
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7: Yep. Welcome back to Seculo. We are going to be taking your calls and comments about this at 1-800-684-3110. And as I teased, also, back half of the show, which some of you don't get on your local, if you're listening to terrestrial radio, you can be finding us always on ACLJ.org, on YouTube, Rumble, however you get your podcasts. We're there live streaming each and every day, 12 to 1 p.m. Eastern time. And of course, archive later on. If you're listening to this, there's a second half that runs. And that show is going to be, that second half is going to be very interesting. Jeff Balaban is joining us, the head of ACLJ Jerusalem. He is back in Jerusalem. So we're going to discuss how things are looking actually from a standpoint in Israel right now. And then following that, we're going to have on a former Turner executive, currently the chief media officer for Real American Freestyle, Eric Bischoff, who you may know from his time in WCW and the WWE, but is currently has a show that runs on Fox Nation. But we do want to talk about the passing of Ted Turner, because whether you probably agree or disagree with him on his politics, had a gigantic impact, and probably there's at least an argument to be made that we wouldn't be doing this show, this kind of content, if it wasn't for people like him. So we're going to discuss that a little bit later in the second half. That being said, you also have, speaking of media, you have President Barack Obama, former President Barack Obama, making the rounds, talking about the current conversations that are happening. He's, of course, promoting his big, giant Obama Center in Chicago? Yes, it's in Chicago. It's a pretty cool-looking structure, very interesting. He's doing a lot. He's finally doing press. You don't see him out there all that much.
15: No.
7: Now he's doing that.
15: Michelle a lot, but not him.
7: And he's out there talking about this, and he's started to really have that conversation of what a future relationship with Republicans look like, what the future looks like with conservative media and other, you know, it gets very political, as you'd expect.
15: Yes, I mean, he starts getting into the proper role of the Attorney General. Remember Eric Holder, I mean, his wingman.
7: Let's hear that. This is Barack Obama just last night on Stephen Colbert. Again, Stephen Colbert's show wrapping up, by the way, any day now. I think it's the end of the month, but he's having some big guests on, one of them former President Obama. Take a listen.
16: We're going to have to do some work to return to this basic norm, and we probably now have to codify it. The White House shouldn't be able to direct the Attorney General to go around prosecuting whoever the President wants to prosecute.
17: Right, because technically it's under the executive branch.
16: Technically,
17: the norm is that it's independent.
16: The idea is that the Attorney General is the people's lawyer. It's not the President's consigliere.
17: Right, even when it's Bobby Kennedy.
16: That's Bobby Kennedy. And so two of the core principles of a democracy, we can survive a lot. Bad policy, funky elections. There's a bunch of stuff that, you know, we can overcome. We can't overcome the politicization of the criminal justice system, the awesome power of the state. You can't have a situation in which whoever's in charge of the government starts using that to go after their political enemies.
15: We did a 600-page report with the DOJ on how just under the Biden administration's 4 years, not as effective as the Obama administration's 8, but under just their 4 years, how they how they politicized the justice system to go after their political enemies. And it happened to be pro-lifers and religious people and people of faith, cases that we're still taking all the way to the U.S. Supreme Court as we speak.
7: Eric Holder said he was the president's...
15: When you had Eric Holder as the Attorney General, this was a guy who, I mean, again, you couldn't have... It's not much closer than Bobby Kennedy being
7: AG. I have to say, at least Colbert brought that up. So, you know, it's the people's... You easily forget... John F. Kennedy put his brother.
15: Well, and it's still, position. I mean, it's not the people's attorney, but it's the people's attorney. Still, it's the executive branch, which is run by the president. The president chooses the attorney general. And again, the way they characterize it is you shouldn't be able to just, criminally investigate whoever you want just because the president wants to. That's sure. Not right. But the president can certainly have input because the people elected the president. They didn't elect the attorney general. The Attorney General got confirmed by an elected Senate. So if the president thinks there was wrongdoing in any way, he could certainly recommend that the Attorney General have one of their massive investigations team at least take a look. And I don't think that's an abuse of the system. And by the way, when you have statements like this coming out of Eric Holder, remind people, way back, this is 13 years ago.
7: Yeah.
15: He had no problem making a statement like this.
7: Yeah, he said, I'm still the president's wingman. Do we have sound? I don't know if we have sound of that. Do we have that? It's a bite? I don't know if it's a bite. We do? Okay,
15: we can pull it up.
7: Okay, yeah, let me know when we have that. But again, saying those famous words, and that's... So to reframe it as if historically these roles have not been what President Trump, or like President Trump has remade these roles, is kind of factually inaccurate.
15: Yeah,
7: you know?
15: I think that it's just President Trump talks about it more open. Yeah. So like, whereas Barack Obama is not going to be the one. We always said this during the IRS investigation of the Tea Party groups. We always said, Barack Obama is not going to go up there and say, I ordered this. And you're never going to get an email saying from Barack Obama. Now you get email from other officials saying, let's do this for him. Let's do this so we can get jobs inside the administration. We saw that from Lois Lerner. We can get politically appointed jobs. We get better positions. We'll work with the FBI, work with the DOJ, because they will like that we are doing this. But you're never going to get, you know, him on the record saying, go and do this. The difference is President Trump hides nothing behind closed doors. So he literally tells the American people exactly what he's thinking of doing. And so instead of hiding
7: maybe
15: it,
7: sometimes to his detriment.
15: Maybe, because the, way because the truth is, as we proved in that 600-page report on the Biden administration, they politicized the DOJ. We know the Obama Department, DOJ, was heavily politicized. And again, they were kind of the start of that coming back. Where we had a gap period where, honestly, yes, there's always been the impeachment, this talk, that talk, but where, again, certainly you would have DOJs with different priorities based off who was in charge that you could agree with and disagree with, but they really hypercharged the politics behind their DOJ, and the fact that he wasn't just saying it at a press conference makes no difference.
7: Yeah.
15: And it doesn't mean it's necessarily illegal. You can disagree with it, say it's wrong, but you see how they're trying to codify what they mean there.
7: That's a very specific word.
15: They want Congress to pass a law that the president signs to restrict presidential power when it comes to the Department of Justice. What president would not veto that? And by the way, what Congress does Barack Obama honestly see in the future is going to agree to do that?
7: Yeah. Hey, phone lines are open for you, and we're going to take your calls actually in the next segment. We usually hold off, take calls towards the end, but we got a packed second half of the show. So if you aren't joining us online, or you're not joining us in a way that gets the full broadcast, but like SiriusXM does, Salem News Channel, YouTube, Rumble, however you get your podcast, that's the full hour. Some of your more traditional terrestrial radio stations, they may not carry the full hour. They may split it up. You can always join us live 12 to 1 p.m. Eastern time on all those different platforms. And of course, you can find us archived however you get your podcasts. We are there. The second half is going to be packed, but we got three lines open right now. 1-800-684-3110. It's going to be a really interesting back half of the show. We're going to move a little bit more to the conversation back to Iran in the next segment because we have three calls lined up. All are about that. We'll try to take as many as we can. A couple of them are ACLJ champions. ACLJ champions are people that give on a monthly reoccurring basis. So I really appreciate ACLJ champions, and they get bumped to the front. So there's two. So they'll go first. Liz, you'll be up first. Then we'll move to Mike. And then Tony, you'll be after that. So stay on hold if you're on hold. We will do our best to get to as many of you as possible in the next segment. Then after that, we're going to talk about ACLJ Jerusalem. As the head of ACLJ Jerusalem, Jeff Balaban, will be joining us live from Israel. And then we're going to discuss the impact and the legacy of Ted Turner, who just passed away. Of course, a lot of you may have disagreed with a lot of his political statements, but there is no doubt that a lot of what we get to do here today, and a lot of in really 24-hour news or any of this kind of thing, none of that existed before Ted Turner really changed the game. So we're going to be joined by Eric Bischoff, former Turner executive, head of WCW, was an executive of the WWE Hall of Fame, or is he a WWE Hall of Famer, and now is the head of Real American Freestyle on Fox Nation. We're going to talk all about that in this coming half hour. Join us at ACLJ.org. We'll be right back.
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20: With SRN News, I'm Michael Harrington in Washington. Senator Tom Cotton is amazed by the claims of Trump critics that Iran is winning the war.
21: All their friends have been killed. They're afraid of being killed. They're afraid to turn on their phones because they think a bomb is going to drop on them the minute they do. Their Navy is sunk to the bottom of the sea. They have no air defenses left, and we've vastly degraded their missile and drones, as well as their manufacturing capabilities to replace those things. It doesn't exactly look like a victory to me.
20: Cotton made his comments to the Salem Radio Network. Meanwhile, the shaky ceasefire in Iran is being tested again. A cargo ship caught fire today after being hit by an unknown projectile off Qatar's coast. Kuwait's military reports an attack by drones without specifying where they came from. Iran is suspected. This is SRN News.
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2: 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Thomas Shad sitting in for Calvin, who is...
3: I'll give you all the updates.
4: That's right. Mortgage updates from Thomas Shad, the Carpet King.
2: Love to have the conversation. Anyhow, Calvin's on vacation. Got married, actually. He's on his honeymoon. That's good for him.
4: That's fun. It was wonderful. A fun wedding.
2: Yeah, it was very fun. It was a really good time. Anyhow, here's the week's info, just for those who are interested in real estate. 7,300. It's 7,291. 7,300 homes on the market. Beginning of the year, we started with 5,400. So we are up 1,800, almost 1,900 homes that our inventory has increased. So plenty of houses to look at. 25 days on the market for those that have sold, so that we've got good activity. They're moving through normally, quickly. The properties that haven't sold, average days now is still around, hovering around 60, just under 60. So if your property is not well prepared, it's going to sit there. If it's well prepared and priced correctly, it's going to sell. Simple as that. New listings this week, 1,400 new listings coming on the market this week. New closed, the ones that closed, 1,100 have closed. So you can see that there's a little bit of a change there, a difference there between what's coming on. So inventory continues to increase. We got about 2.5 months of inventory, generally around the 7-county metropolitan area. So if not another property was listed, it would take 2.5 months to sell through what we've got, which is Dees,
4: getting close to like balanced, technically, I'd say.
2: I think it's technically. We've got, although I will say we sold one this week, multiple offers on a property in Rosemont. Nice. So there's still some of that activity going on with the nicer properties.
4: I'm working with folks from like first-time homebuyers, $250,000 to $300,000 townhouses, up to like $1.2 million-ish, $1.5 million, purchasing and selling. And it's kind of fun to see both of those markets together.
2: Yeah.
4: I mean, I have multiple offer situations I'm running across with the townhome buyers in that, or even, you know, like we've scheduled showings out to the weekend and it's Tuesday, you know, next day getting a ping from the agent saying, hey, we got an offer. Can you move up your showing? So, you know, things are moving and I'm finding even, I looked at a townhouse the other day, rough shape, that's $280,000 and it was in rough shape. But it has a basement. Not a lot of townhouses have, or a lower level, rather. Two-story style with a lower level.
2: Right.
4: But the whole thing needs carpet. It needs paint. It needs appliances. The flooring is from 1992, vinyl. I mean, it just, it needs some love. And that's $280,000. And they got an offer. We rushed out there to check it out. And
2: there is a butt for every seat.
4: There is,
2: I mean? As every property will sell at some point.
4: Yep.
2: You know, and some of them are going to take a little bit longer. You got a little bit more specific. We got one that's on the market for $1.8 million, and it's a hobby farm, horse farm, actually. It's got a beautiful indoor riding arena, lovely house, new swimming pool, another shed on the outdoors, 12 acres, all fence, electric fence.
4: That place looks super cool.
2: It's a gorgeous property.
4: Are you getting any action on that, or what's the deal?
2: We are.
4: Talk about that a little bit.
2: Yeah, and surprisingly, because on a property like that, well, first of all, you've got your market, and now you say, okay, it's $1.8 million, you know.
4: Trinket.
2: Yeah, now you're down about 20% of the people that can, not even 20, probably 10% that can even afford it.
4: Right.
2: Or want to afford it.
4: Yeah.
2: And then, now you say horse properties.
4: Right. Even
2: now,
4: smaller.
2: Now you got about 2%.
4: So if it's been on a week or something?
2: Yeah.
4: Right? So and you had like two showings?
2: We've had actually three or four parties through, I think it is four, and two second showings.
4: Interesting.
2: Yeah.
4: It's a cool place.
2: It's a very... it's
4: And then the location, too.
2: Gorgeous.
4: You know, it's like, well, I mean, where are you going to get a horse property? It's not going to be in, you know, Eagan or Minneapolis.
2: But it's decent, though. I mean, it's a good access. It's
4: down 169 or where?
2: 169. Yeah, so. Yep, it's good access. So
4: you would expect to find something like that?
2: Yeah.
4: South Metro.
2: Yeah, in Jordan. Yeah, it's great. Another one, we're going to be actually holding it up in this week. So this show is airing on Mother's Day. And so next week, we're in the Coldwell Banker is having a Lakeshore luxury property tour.
4: Nice.
2: So we're in that property with on 100 Peninsula Road in Medicine Lake. And it's got you know, lovely lakeshore, dock going out, beautiful property, completely redone, gorgeous kitchen.
4: That's in the city of Plymouth?
2: It's actually the city of Medicine Lake.
4: Is it?
2: Yeah.
4: So folks listening, that side?
2: Two streets up, it's Plymouth, but this is in Medicine Lake.
4: Cool.
2: $1.5 million is the price on the property. Great garage is all, you know, like beautiful. It's like the finish, like the house, right? With new floors.
4: Got
2: eat off the floor clean, seriously. The whole house is like that. But that'll be on the tour, so look forward to seeing that. The Luxury Lakes Home Tour. I don't know how many homes are going to be on that tour, but...
4: That's an open house tour this weekend.
2: Open house tour on this coming weekend on the 17th. It's a 5-hour.
4: Oh, the 17th.
2: Yeah.
4: That's my birthday, you know.
2: Yes, I know.
4: You're working on my birthday?
2: I'm working on your birthday. And you know, it's a 5-hour deal. So it's from noon to 5.
4: Oh, wow.
2: So, and we have a big property. So I tell Sheila, I said, you got to come with me. I mean, I need two people there. Maybe you'd want to come and help. I need two people there because it's just big. It's just
4: noon to 5. I think I have a hockey game with Keith.
2: Well, she says we have someone coming to use the pool on that day. So there's someone coming
4: at your own home.
2: At our own
4: home. Rent out your pool.
2: Yeah. So they're coming to do the pool, and they're going to be done at 3. So she's out because it's a long rental.
4: Well, hopefully you sell the property before that, and you don't have to deal with it. Medicine Lake.
2: Yeah, I'll get
4: $1.5 million.
2: One of the team members that come with me. $1.5 million on Medicine Lake.
4: I got this thing coming back on the market. I want to talk about
2: it
4: a little bit. It's in Oliver Avenue South, 5413 Oliver Avenue South.
2: Okay.
4: We sold the property in a home inspection. Fell apart. The buyer didn't want to purchase the house anymore.
2: Okay.
4: A little bit of an issue in the basement that we addressed, dealt with it. Tore a wall out. There was some poor grading on the exterior. If you know, South Minneapolis.
2: Built on a peat bog.
4: That, and it's also built in 1943, and they didn't have drain tile systems. Right. So unless somebody has put a drain tile system in these homes, they don't exist.
2: Right.
4: That's very common. And so you're managing water on the exterior of the home. Mm-hmm. As opposed to managing it interior with drain tile system, sump pump, basket, sump pump, things like that.
2: Yeah.
4: So instead of just burying our head in the sand and acting like nothing happened and putting it back on the market, we had some of our guys come in, and actually Calvin's company helped out to get it put back together, the Flex
2: Home
4: property services that he has. And we tore the wall out, we opened it up, and it was substantially dry. So we were like, dang it.
2: Yeah.
4: There was a little bit of moisture there, but nothing drastic. It wasn't like a flood or...
2: How was it detected then?
4: They use a little poker. They stick a thing in there, and they're like, oh, there's a little elevated level of moisture here in this wall. Mm-hmm. Another thing that we have here is high humidity levels and lower levels for one, and then also just we have high humidity days too in Minnesota, and when it's raining outside, it's very common. So the moisture reading was one that they were concerned about it, and ultimately the buyer chose not to move forward with the property. So we tore the wall out. We did, you know, preparation on the wall. We had landscapers out there. We put in some all new building materials on that area. Of course, it's right at the front where the stoop is and all that. So they regraded everything. The house is cute as a button. That area of town, right off Penn and 54th. It's very popular. There's some cool restaurants and hardware store, all this stuff
2: very fun.
4: In Southwest Minneapolis. So it's a popular neighborhood just south of the lakes there.
2: Mm-hmm.
4: And it's $600,000, $599,900. It's four bedrooms, three bathrooms, and a three-car garage. Three-car garage is like unheard of. It actually has an attached garage on the back through the alleyway. You are driving in, so you have a one-car attached garage, and then you have a really big two-car that was built, you know, newer than the home, too. Nice deck on the back, fenced-in yard, and then updated. It's got a full master or owner's suite upstairs with the attached bath, separate tub and shower, dual vanity, all white and gray and, you know,
2: trendy.
4: Nice. 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And the kitchen, too, has been updated stainless steel appliances, stainless hood vent, and the main bath on the, or the bath on the main level is improved. And then there's a three-quarter shower bathroom in the lower level, finished lower level, with a little family room and the fourth bedroom down there. 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
2: 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Happy Mother's Day to all the moms out there. And we are here with Tom Ashad, TPM Flooring. I had a question.
4: Yes.
2: Last segment, we were talking about Keith Reno had a property in South Minneapolis that had a little moisture. And I'm thinking, what would be the best product to use in a basement, like in South Mini, where you just do have that moisture all the time? It's like the floors, you know, you got the water that kind of pushes up. Is there a carpet that's especially good for wicking, or is there a material down there that is good for wicking that would let that water transpire and so it can be evaporated off? Do you try to trap it below the flooring to prevent it from coming up through?
4: Build a little stage.
2: Yeah.
4: Why is the ceiling so short?
2: I've seen people do that.
4: 100% too. You see these old South Minneapolis homes and the concrete in the basement is like undulating a little bit.
2: Yep.
4: Yeah, or busted up, and they patch it, and then they Put a little floating floor down there.
2: Yep, put a little floating floor down there. What would you say, Tom?
0: Oh, my goodness. So
4: you would walk out of the house and be like, no, I'm not doing,
2: that.
0: I'd be like, let's fix the issue on the outside, put drain tile in, and let's do it the right way is what I would say.
2: Yeah. But the moisture thing, though, especially in a lot of places, like out in the burb somewhere, like anywhere south, it's on a sand pit.
0: Right.
2: So you just don't have that issue. But when you are, I'm serious when I say it was built on a peat bog. I mean, it is. You go down the South Mini and you dig down, you got 8 feet of black dirt. I mean, it's just, you're going to get that. So there's no way you're getting away from the water. You can tile it, but mm-hmm. you still have your whole floor surface that is not tiled, and it maybe doesn't drain all the way. You're going to have some of that water perking up through that concrete because concrete's porous.
0: Yes. Or you have the static pressure. That's what's pushing it
2: up. Or the static pressure is pushing it up.
0: So is there a flooring? Really, let's be honest, no. I mean,
2: okay.
0: Because if there's a static pressure coming up, as soon as you cover it, that kind of makes the issue a little bit worse, right?
2: Oh, really?
0: Because, you know, it's stuck there.
2: So you're trapping it.
0: Yeah, so if you have a floating floor, you know, you hear the LVPs, LVTs, it's waterproof.
2: Mm-hmm.
0: Well, that's from the top down. Because
2: mm-hmm.
0: all of these products have a pad that's attached with what? Adhesive. So, and it's all water-based adhesive. So it doesn't have that smell.
2: Mm-hmm.
0: So as soon as you put it in and water gets to the pad, that could start to wreck that a little bit
2: from
0: underneath.
2: Okay.
0: So, yes, it's waterproof from the top down. You know, you spill your coffees, you spill your waters, you do that, you can wipe it up and you're fine. But if it's coming from the bottom up on the concrete, you've got other issues. That's why whenever I walk into something like that, if it's wet, it's like, uh-huh. what's making this wet? We got to figure it out. Is it the outside or the inside? And I tell my customers, we can cover it, but I think you need to take care of the issue. Mm-hmm. You know, if it was my house, I'd want to figure out what is truly causing this thing, put in the drain tiles. I had to do that in one of my houses that I had just so I could force that out. Then as soon as you do that, if you get a dehumidifier or something like that in the system, put in carpet, put in LVP, you're not going to have an issue
4: yeah.
0: if you take care of the issue.
2: Another question I have for you, and that is the benefits of a solid wood floor, like real old-time wood floor,
0: mm-hmm.
2: versus the new, you know, vinyl planks yep. or the new laminated, you know, wood looking. Are they even wood?
0: No, they're not.
2: They're not even wood.
0: No.
4: It's printed material.
0: It looks like it. It's a picture that they put on top of the thing, and then they put all these coats on it to protect it.
2: Okay. Yeah. So let's just talk about durability. So we've got, you know, like Keith, you got a big dog, you know, with long toenails and all that stuff. So talk about someone that's got, you know, a Burmese mountain dog or
0: that's what I've got. Is that what you have?
4: No, I have a shepherd lab mix.
0: Oh, I got a Breeze Mountain Dog.
2: Do you really?
0: Oh, yeah, it's a big one.
2: Oh, God, I love those dogs.
0: Trashed my wood floors.
2: Okay.
0: Trashed them. I had them completely redone because we didn't have any dogs.
2: Uh-huh.
0: And then my wife says, I want a big dog.
2: A Burmy.
0: And now we've got two of them.
2: Oh, my God.
4: Oh, my
2: God. I got to come visit you.
0: So, yeah.
4: Keith wants to. I want two of them.
0: Oh, they're.
2: What would you say?
0: I'd train them well. They're going to trash your wood floors.
2: Okay.
0: There's no doubt about it.
4: You might as well have a cow in your backyard, too.
0: Oh, I'm putting in a big fence, too, right now for them and all that stuff. But, okay, so real wood floors, love them. Absolutely love them because you can sand and finish them multiple times. They look brand new as soon as you're done. If you got the big dog, they're gonna indent them, right? Scratch them, things like that. You can keep redoing them or you're going to have to wait like I'm doing. You know, eventually, unfortunately, you know, my dogs will die and I will be torn apart when that happens. But I'm not going to redo them now because they're just going to trash them.
2: Wreck them again.
4: Yeah,
0: but now if you didn't have a big dog, you got little dogs, stuff like that, your floors are usually fine. You can sand and finish them. We can buff and coat them.
4: Some of those little dogs, though, with their sharp little nails.
0: Yeah.
4: You can see that more. You go in there and you're like, God, look at all those tiny little scratches everywhere.
0: Especially when the sun comes flying through.
4: Yeah, you're like, what? Just the right angle.
0: Yep. What happened here? But wood floors. I actually love them. Now, I've had both, LVPs, LVTs, and wood floors. The LVPs, they're still going to scratch. So it takes a little bit more.
2: Mm-hmm.
0: It's just because they have all these special coatings that they put on there.
2: Mm-hmm.
0: However, like if you ever get a piece of gravel sand underneath a chair and you pull that chair, what just happened?
2: Yeah.
0: Now, I can hide that because what you're seeing is the color variation is what happens. So you can get these pens or whatever and darken it up, do it, and it kind of disappears,
2: right?
0: Scratch is still there. So they both are going to scratch. And I always tell the customers, like, do you want the budget? Are you looking for waterproof? You're looking for, how are we living in this house?
2: Yeah.
0: Because the price point is a big, you know, it's a big stick sometimes.
4: So is the wood significantly more expensive than these products?
0: Two or three times.
4: Two or three times, okay.
0: Yeah.
2: So the new woods that go down, the old ones were not tongue and groove, right? They were like board up against board.
0: Depends. So we're pulling apart stuff in St. Paul, Minneapolis, and matching, and you know, we got stuff in the middle of the floor that's wrecked, and we'll pull them out and tongue and groove. So all depends on how old these are. Some of these are just, you walk in and go, these floors are gorgeous, and they've been covered with carpet for years.
2: Yeah.
0: It's like, let's rip this carpet up and
4: enjoy
0: this.
4: Or you're coming
0: this.
4: Into some houses and they're putting carpet over the wood floors.
0: Oh, yes.
4: You've recently done for me in a project.
0: And I was like, what? But I got it. They're like, well, let's just, we want to live in these bedrooms.
4: Yeah, a little bit differently.
0: And eventually we'll pull this up and the wood floor is gorgeous, you know, with little kids and stuff. I get it.
4: With the wood floors, I'm curious about what you guys do. Look, because I'm going to get mine refinished and I'm in the same boat where I'm three children and, you know, a dog, and at some point I'm going to refinish those floors. I still have mess from when the previous owner refinished the floors. If I go into like an upper cabinet or look on top of my cabinets, it's like there's sawdust from when they refinished these floors. It's just, is this just super messy and they can't contain all that or what?
0: So we do have these, they call dustless system. They're not dustless.
2: No.
0: Because it's so fine.
2: Yeah.
0: They're all attached to all these vacuums and it's wonderful. However, you're still going to get some dust in there. So I always tell people, you know, let's clean out your stuff. You're going to have to clean this a few times. Change out your filters. And I always recommend to the customers, go get your duct system cleaned out
2: after
0: a big remodel in your house or something. Because you got all that dust that's trapped inside.
2: Right.
0: And then
2: it's just going to circulate it around.
0: That's what's going to happen.
2: Yeah.
0: So get, and I did that with ours when just after we did all our stuff and then moved in, before we moved in.
2: And you can rent, you know, like a portable HEPA filter too, and put it in there and run that for a week in there too. That helps. Run your fans, just constantly run.
4: So
2: your
4: on
2: fans.
4: Your big sanding machines, you guys have these vacuums that are just like going out to the truck or something, or what are they? Where are they going?
0: So they're inside, is what they are. They've got all those special filters these days, and it's
4: just like a vacuum, like kind of a contained unit.
0: Yes, very much. Yeah, some are in the truck. It all depends on how we can get in there.
4: Yeah.
0: So there's sometimes it's so far away that we just can't.
4: Yeah, I don't know. Is maple a soft wood or what?
0: Yes, I've got maple.
4: I mean, I drop a spoon on my floor and it's like, damn.
0: That's what I have in
4: mind. Can you put a different finish on it so it hardens it up?
0: They actually have these finishes you put on, then you put this UV on there, and they say it's supposed to be better. And it costs twice as much to do it. And I'm looking at the proof going, okay, is it really working or not? I mean, is it harder? Sure. But is it going to stop from scratching? No.
4: Yeah. Because literally I'll drop a spoon and I'm like, oh, there's a nick.
2: Yeah.
4: It doesn't take much at all on those floors.
0: Yeah. So, I would recommend, make sure I would use an oil finish. It's going to stink like everything. However, when it finally dries, it dries well.
4: Okay.
0: Where the water stuff, it's the reason we do the water stuff these days is because of the smell.
2: Mm-hmm.
0: People want to get on their floors right. We're all in hurries.
4: Yeah. Right.
0: We want to live in the house, which is great.
4: Every time I call you guys, when do you need that done? Well, it's a real estate deal. We need it done yesterday. I mean, when can you get it done?
0: Well, that's it. Well, I always chuckle because it's like, when do you need this? And they're like, oh, we're putting it in the market in a month. Great.
4: Yeah.
0: We'll get it. Granted, I know you've got 100 things in front of me that you need to do, but it's perfect. We'll figure this out. No, if someone says, I need it next week, I'm like, all right, well, your options of carpet are now. Yeah,
4: they just narrowed.
0: Here's what we can do for you.
4: And that's okay too sometimes.
0: Yeah, this is what we can do. Yeah, and it's decent carpet, you know, but you can't, you know, it's six colors to choose from. I'd rather put something in that's really going to
4: pop
0: it and make it look well and still the same inexpensive price.
4: Well, we're talking carpet, wood floors. We'll get into more listing preparation stuff and whatever. Seniors always has, he always has just a ton of stuff to talk to you about. So why don't we hear your contact information straight from you, Tom?
0: Okay, so phone number is 952-746-5157, or you can email us at tom@tpmflooring.com.
4: 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This is Real Estate Chalk Talk. 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
7: 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Do you guys still do countertops and all that
8: stuff?
7: No.
8: No. We did it because we were doing a lot of remods.
7: Okay.
8: Or investors were coming in.
7: Yeah.
8: And they wanted one place to do it all, so we did all that.
7: Yeah. Not your deal.
8: No.
7: Okay. I got a question about bamboo floors.
8: Oh, jeez.
7: You know? You see, you know, bamboo, you go all
9: HGTV. Oh, geez. You're a fan or what?
8: No, it's just hard. It comes and goes.
7: Yeah.
8: And, you know, well, it's just like cork floors.
7: Yeah.
9: Yeah.
7: Cork.
8: Well, we want it. No, we don't.
9: Yeah, sorry.
8: We
9: do. Sorry to bug you.
7: Sorry. All right. Bamboo floors. It's good wood.
8: Very much hard.
7: Yeah, very hard. Is it durable?
8: Yes.
7: Okay.
8: However, you get it wet. Just like a wood floor, it's worse than a normal wood floor. You get a bamboo floor wet, it's going to
9: soak up.
8: Oh, yeah.
7: Okay, so not good for a kitchen, not good for an entryway, not good for a half bath.
9: The entryway is where it's at. I mean, in our area here in the wintertime, my whole main level is hardwood aside from my office, which is carpet, and then the back hallway is slate, where you're mostly coming in if you don't have a garage full of toys that you don't park your car in like I do.
7: Mm-hmm.
9: But I have a lot of toys in there, so I park in the driveway. So we use our front door pretty much exclusively. We don't even go in and out of the garage. And in the wintertime, you know, I just get wild about boots being off the rug and all this stuff. And it takes a toll.
7: Yeah.
8: Yes, it does.
9: Real wood. I mean, it starts to, I say, look at this here, kids. See?
7: All right. So let's, I want to talk about this then. So forget about budget.
9: Shut up.
8: All right. Budget.
7: There's unlimited budget. So you don't have to consider it. What, in your opinion then, would be the best floor in Keith's situation? So you're coming in, maple floors now, gets damaged, high traffic area. What would be your option for a replacement on that if you wanted to have wood? And the reason I ask this question is because we have a property in Lakeville that had a fire. Mm. And so they're redoing the whole property. He's got two German Shepherds.
8: Mm.
7: And he said, I'm just going to put tile in the whole house.
9: Yeah.
7: And it's like,
9: That sounds like a lot of tile.
7: Well, not only that, but you know, it may be good for you, but when you go to sell it, people are going to go in there and go, ooh, that's a lot of tile.
9: Yeah.
8: Well, I see that down in Florida, Arizona.
9: And I'll let you answer. Don't you have some tile? No, I've seen these. You have a lot of tile, senior. Holy crap. It's marble.
7: I have marble.
9: Oh my God. But the tile that looks like wood floor.
7: Yes.
9: So that type of
7: porcelain.
9: Stuff, is that what it is?
8: Yes, it is. Yep.
9: Is that pretty? That's got to be durable.
8: Very
9: durable.
8: You can
9: scratch the hell out of that too with a rock.
8: Get it all wet. Get it.
9: Yeah.
8: All, you know,
9: right.
8: Snow everything. So it's very durable. No doubt about it. That's when you start talking that the money doesn't matter. We're trying to redo it. Then you got to pull in the designers. You really got to look and say, how is this going to work? How's this going to look? So we've done a ton of tile on some of these places, and it's gorgeous.

0: done well.
1: I went into a house. We showed a house, and it was owned by Russians. They're Russians, like just in from Europe.
0: Right? Why is this relevant?
1: Well, because they had porcelain floors in the whole house, and it looked like wood, and you almost had to get down on your hands and knees and touch it and feel it with the coolness to know that it was not wood. It was gorgeous.
2: Yep. So there you're probably having like tight grout lines in type of application.
0: Yep.
1: What about your underlayment? Is it floated or are you putting it on a wonderboard or what are you doing?
3: Depends on the situation. So old school is always when it's done well, meaning so mud set.
1: Yeah.
3: Right? When that's done well, it just lasts forever.
1: Okay.
3: Absolutely forever. But there's timing, there's cost and everything else.
1: Forget the cost.
3: Yeah, yeah.
1: We're going best.
3: So we've done, well, both are great.
1: Okay.
3: Both are great. The biggest thing you're dealing with is the deflection of the floor.
1: Right.
3: Mm-hmm. So you need an inch and a half period of a subfloor before your tile goes in so the grout lines don't crack and all that other stuff.
2: Right.
3: So as long as we get there, it doesn't really matter
2: as long as you have your basic plywood subfloor on a main level.
3: Yeah, you got to do something.
2: Yeah.
3: So, and there's great products out there.
1: So you would put a wonderboard or something like that on top or float it?
3: Yep, one or the other.
1: Yeah.
3: Yeah, both are fine. There's pluses and minuses to both. It doesn't, you know, as long as it's done well, it's going to last. So I'm not opposed to tile and entryways at all. Minnesota, we got used to like...
1: Not on entryway, I'm thinking, but whole main... Like for him now, on an entryway, could you cut that out and put... But you're going to have an elevation difference.
3: Well, we can build stuff up. We can do things to get there. If you go into our house, so when you helped me buy the house I'm in now, well, all of my houses you helped me with, they had in their kitchen like wood floors, but then part of it was like carpet because they had like a couch in there and a TV and that stuff. We ripped that out and put in, laced in all the wood floor so it looked like it was always that way. And then the corner, we had a fireplace. We put in a fireplace, a wood-burning one, and we added tile, exact same height.
1: Okay.
3: We just built it up so when the finish height was
1: the same.
3: Right. Yep. Right. And we can do that.
2: Yeah, because your wood floor, like your 3/4-inch wood floor or whatever, you pull that out of there and then... You're coming in back in with tile and your underlayment and whatever
3: put
2: that's
3: a cutter. Put a 1/4-inch underlayment on top of that. Well, wonderboard, Duroc, whatever. Mm-hmm. Then just when the guys were thin setting, it wanted in a little bit thicker so we could get the right height.
1: Okay.
3: And we moved on.
1: So another question that I have, you indicated to it, is thresholds. And like between, because sometimes you'll have an area where you didn't have wood and now you're having wood. Maybe it's in an older house like the one that Keith has in Southwest Minneapolis. That's a period piece, really. So you've got some specific, it isn't a modern wood, it's a narrower, whatever the wood is. How do you lace that in so it doesn't look like it was, because I've gone sometimes and it's like their seam is 24 inches and it's like, oh, it's pretty obvious.
2: Right.
1: This used to be a doorway.
3: Mm-hmm. Right. Well, or they turn it the wrong way, right? Just to make it easy.
1: Yeah.
3: It takes the right guy. Let's just be completely honest with this, because we've taken out in the middle of the floors and put it in, laced in, sanded, finished, and went.
2: You can't tell.
3: No. The issue where you find is from some of the older houses, you can't find the... You can find the wood, but it takes forever sometimes to
1: and
3: find.
1: And where do you go
3: wood.
1: For that? Because we have...
3: Reclaimed wood.
1: Okay.
3: We find reclaimed wood. We hang on to it. There's places out there that those are trade secrets. where we can get this type of stuff, and then we try to get there. So over the years, you find the right people that have this. They'll hang on to it correctly. Because it's not like it's thrown in a garage and it's the heat and the cold get to it.
1: Ruins it.
3: It's got to be stored the right way and stuff like that. But I love those old wood floors.
1: Because we have one in Mac Groveland. You're going to come in here in a few weeks, and it's got a burn in the middle of one of the floors.
3: We'll take care of that.
1: You said you could take care of that. Make it look like it was never there.
3: Yeah, we'll add stain or do whatever we need to do there. Mm-hmm. So on that one.
1: Now, when you've got that situation then, because you've got, well, if you're using period wood, it's the same, but you got differences in the woods, differences in the ages maybe of the woods. Now you sand it all. Do you have any problem with how it takes the stain?
3: Yes.
2: Because you got your variation in wood.
1: How do you do that?
3: Water pop it.
1: Okay, what's that mean?
3: So it's just the technique to get that water to get it to open up.
1: Okay.
3: So it's not like we're dumping water on it, but there's a thing that we can do with water pop just so, because even those old ones, you know, everything just gets so tight
1: and
3: all that. So we water pop it so it opens up those cells. So when we add the stain, it sucks in, But then we have to pay attention that if it sucks in too much, we have to go back and make sure we fill in those gaps and things like that. So there's just different ways to make sure that the stain takes.
2: Because
3: you know
2: when it doesn't. Tricks of the trade.
3: Yeah, you know when it doesn't. Because all of a sudden it looks streaky and what happened here.
1: Yeah.
3: And it's just, then you're resanding everything and going back in.
1: So what it's coming down to, what I'm hearing is you've got some installer expertise that you have. Because not everyone can do that.
3: No.
1: I mean, you can't just go to temp help and get somebody to say, okay, go water pop this floor. And what's a training cycle like on that when you have your, you know, who works for you and where do they come from and how long have they been around? And trying to get a little background on that.
3: Well, so for the longest time, we had our own guys. Okay, just, and then we finally went, well, what would be a better way to do this for mm-hmm. everybody? Keep costs down, all of that. And so what we did is, and if you go out there, everybody's using subs, right?
1: Mm-hmm.
3: However, my subs were my employees. It worked for me one
1: right.
3: time. And I was like, do you guys want to go on your own?
1: Mm-hmm.
3: Because they like, if they own their own company, they can make their own schedule.
1: Right.
3: But they can also make a little bit more money. You know, if they can do it well the first time, get it done, it's great.
1: Mm-hmm.
3: So all of them, it took over a few years, they all went on there, and I still use all of them,
1: okay.
3: which is wonderful. So these guys have all been trained well. A lot of them were ex-union guys,
1: mm-hmm.
3: so they went through that training. Other guys, they've just learned, they had someone that taught them.
1: On the job
3: for
1: like
3: years.
1: An apprentice.
3: Yeah, for years to learn these types of things. And the older guys that just knew how to do this aren't around anymore.
1: Mm-hmm.
3: They're just not. And to find a good installer, a good finisher, someone that can lace in wood floor, someone that can stretch in wool carpet, you can't just go to a box store and find these people. You know, that's why they don't sell this type of flooring, because they can't install it. They just don't have the guys.
1: Do you have people that you mentioned now that are maybe retired and out of it or out of time, but that you go back and say, consult with them and say, can you come in here and just kind of show these guys how to do this?
3: Yeah. Guy worked for me for 20 years from the very beginning. Jack, he's old school. How did you guys do this in the past?
1: Mm-hmm.
3: Needle and thread. He looked at me one time. I was like, all right, can you show my guys how to do it?
1: Yeah.
3: It was great. It was wonderful.
2: 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We always love having you. 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We're going to head out to break here. We'll be right back with our final segment when we return. Hit us up, 612-627-8000.
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1: But we're going to wrap money in the bank.
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1: You know what? 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
13: 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No discount in that.
1: Wow.
13: So average in the Twin Cities is probably $1,500 to $1,800 would be normal. And so it's always fun to do that, but you do have to look at the total cost to acquire. All other elements are going to be pretty similar. Homeowners insurance is homeowners, titles, title, escrow, right, setups, escrow.
2: Yeah, you control this much.
13: I know. That's
2: a paper. It's like this big. You control this much.
13: Yeah, top left corner.
2: Yeah,
13: that's me. So
1: that's the whole thing, and it's a movement in our whole industry, which I think is good, and that is one of transparency.
13: Mm-hmm.
1: So, and it's to break things out like you do in your spreadsheet with line items, so that you can have a conversation about it and explain it, so that people truly understand where these numbers are coming from, rather than trying to bury it. And, we have free delivery, and, even though you're paying 15% more for the product, but you got free delivery.
13: Right, right.
1: That's a shell game.
13: That's the game. Let's talk about the market real quick, Keith. Just give me real quickly, inventory's up or down?
1: Inventory's up a lot.
13: Okay.
1: But it's solid. It's a solid market. So even though inventory's up a lot, 7,000 homes on the market, we're still probably half of the inventory that we would have been at, 15 years ago. You know what I'm saying?
13: Yeah.
1: It's really something. But it's kind of a normalized market, I think.
13: Okay.
1: Well-balanced market. Buyers and sellers are negotiating as they should. Clean houses get premium price. Not clean houses don't.
13: What are properties selling for in relation to the list price? So my list price is $500,000. What are people getting? Are they plus the $500,000, minus the $500,000? Where are you seeing that right now?
1: I think Well, let's just say that's a kind of a broad sweeping brush there.
13: It sure is.
1: It depends on price point. In some price points, you're going to get above asking price because they're going to get multiples. In some price points, you're going to get multiples just to get back to the asking price.
13: Oh, really?
1: Yeah. Oh, yeah.
13: Interesting.
1: Yeah. Three or four offers, and we got the asking price, and you'd be glad you did.
13: Mm-hmm. Okay.
2: But average days on market are probably like high 30-some days.
1: High 30-some days.
2: Some properties will sell in 2 days.
1: Yeah.
2: And, your median sales price is high 300s. And those properties that are around that price point gonna need a little work, and if they're good, clean, move-in ready homes, might be multiple offer scenario.
13: Well, let's jump into rates real quick.
1: Okay.
13: So nobody wants to have this conversation, but rates are
2: 6.875.
13: 6.875. I can get you that, right?
2: Yeah.
13: National average is 6.5. It's up about a quarter point in rate this last week. So I'm just gonna read here just so that people get perspective. Mortgage rates jumped higher today at the fastest pace in weeks to the highest level since March 30th.
1: Oh, there's, wow, March 30th. Ooh.
13: Yeah, well,
1: it's not like the highest rate in 10 years. It's the highest rate in 4 weeks.
13: Okay, well, it does matter.
1: I know.
13: It does matter to people, well, that, for me.
1: It's a headline.
13: Can I just keep reading?
1: It's a headline.
13: I just want to read this.
1: It's the mortgage industry promulgating fear, dread, and anxiety so they can raise rates.
13: Yeah. Yeah, that's it. Yeah, our margins are going through the roof right now.
1: I know.
13: It's great. No, I'm just kidding.
2: The Dow shot right back up today. So far,
13: yeah. So two components for the increase. One accounted for the vast majority. News came out overnight that spoke, and this is this morning's news. News came out overnight that spoke to the possibility of a prolonged blockade of the Straits of Hormuz. Markets took this serious because it involved conversations with oil executives to assess the impact of prolonged blockage on domestic energy markets and fuel prices. Bond yields, which correlates, and oil prices launched higher again this morning after the White House officials reiterated and collaborated that overnight news. So that's the biggest piece. The other piece was yesterday. The supporting actor in today's rate drama was the Fed announcement. While the Fed didn't hike rates, so we totally flipped from how many times are they going to lower it? How many times to... Are we going to, because the European Central Bank raised rates, and now everybody was like, while they didn't hike rates, three voters voiced opposition to the wording of the Fed statement because it tactically implied the Fed is more inclined to cut rates versus hike rates in the near future. So three people dissented. That's not a normal thing. Most people are usually together. New Fed chairs in. We'll see how that plays out. Mm-hmm. But they, so they stayed neutral to the deal. Powell's going to actually stay on the board, which is going to be interesting because he's going to just keep his voice in there.
2: I heard that yesterday.
13: Just kind of keep – he's not a – him and Trump aren't probably the best friends.
1: Appointed him.
13: Yep. But he went and went.
1: Yeah.
13: If you go a little bit against Trump, God forbid, he has a bigger picture than just what Trump wants,
1: picture of what he wants.
13: Well, he always has a bigger picture. So we'll see what plays out here and all of this. So hopefully some of this chatter, my hope is that this chatter about the longer blockade is all just stuff to be put out there.
1: Sure.
13: So that the other side's going, oh, crap, they're going to stay here for a while. Oh, my. Yeah. Maybe we need to concede.
1: And
13: maybe
1: so what?
13: We need
1: because
13: to,
1: there's plenty of oil in the world.
13: Yep.
1: We don't. There's just plenty.
13: There is. But you see, I paid $5.01 yesterday for gas.
1: Yeah,
13: right?
1: Well, there's some profit taking going on there too.
13: Yep, because they're sending their
1: $5.01. Where is that? California, where they got $2 to $2.50 a gallon.
13: That's what
1: tax.
13: I paid yesterday.
1: $5.01.
13: $5.01 for premium.
14: Premium.
13: Yeah.
1: Get out.
2: That's what you put in your vehicle, don't you?
13: No. Of course.
1: It says
13: not.
1: Right on the thing, regular gas.
13: Yeah. Good That's deal. Why you see the black smoke out of his vehicle.
14: She
2: chatters a little bit.
1: Yeah. I thought that was just drums from the music.
13: Yeah. So, and then there's also a consumption, the personal consumption expenditures coming out this morning as well. And it came out and said that inflation's up 3.5% over the last year. That's up a lot. It's a big increase. It's going to be really, depending on what channel of news you watch, they're going to be celebrating or they're going to be trying to cover it, right? But here's the number one area, gasoline and energy, number one. And it's a huge, huge increase. Mm-hmm. So things aren't going great on rates. I hope all this chatter, I hope they can just get this thing resolved, get it dialed
1: Midterms
13: down.
1: Midterms are coming. Trust me, it'll get resolved.
13: You think. And then he was, Trump was on the phone yesterday with Putin, It's like, can you just clean up the Ukraine deal? Get that resolved. Get this resolved. And it's a frustrating. Ben and I used to be really good at predicting. Ben was one of the best in our industry.
14: Well, thank you. Wow.
13: But about just predicting where the market's going and what's going on. And man, it's tough to do anymore. It's really tough. So
14: it's not fact anymore. It's emotion.
13: Oh, it's right. So emotional. But I do want to give you a couple fun stories. Two people. Amy was one. Amy got turned down by another lender, came to us. We looked at her credit, got her credit score up. She, quote, got her to a level where she could get Minnesota Housing money.
1: Okay.
13: And got her approved, and she's closing at the end of the month. So that was a super fun one.
1: That's
13: fun. That's the fun one when you go to coffee and the realtor's there and she's crying, because I said,
2: You're the best.
13: Yeah. I am the best.
2: Well, those are the best.
14: Those are hard loans to do.
13: God, it was tough. So. And then we had another one. They wanted Minnesota Housing, right? But it's a nurse, only one pay stub. And right on the thing, the offer letter said, Hours can change based on need. So you got variable pay, variable income. So you're just kind of
2: Did you have to do that?
13: You know, and then I, so can I get your boyfriend, fiance on? Yep, get the fiance on a solid 598.
2: Yeah, or,
13: boom.
2: Yeah.
13: You know, I'm like,
2: that does
13: that didn't help. But so what we ended up doing, then I looked at their bank account, which nobody looks at how much money they have. Well, they had $35,000 in their bank account, but they didn't want to spend it because they want to take advantage of all these programs.
15: Sure.
13: Minnesota Housing, you can only have $13,000 in your bank account at the end of your transaction.
2: So not qualifying.
13: So now they don't even qualify that way. Again, this was at another lender. When everything falls apart, they come to me, which, hey, as a side note, maybe just come to me first, right? Because then we don't have to go through all that stuff, right? But they came to me, and now what we did is I just told them, I said, hey, you have to use some of your money. You have the money. So what we did is we went back. I said, you have to have 3.5% in, got an approval on an FHA loan, 3.5% down, went to the seller, right? And again, the realtors, I love you guys, but some realtors won't have that conversation. 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I love your idea, but could you tell them? You know, like, that's great. So I pitched the deal. We put the sales price up, brand new purchase agreement, back to the original list price of this property, take $13,000 in seller-paid closing costs.
2: Get the deal.
13: 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We get the deal, closing literally in 2.5 weeks. 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
14: And you save their assets.
13: I save their assets.
14: You're the man.
13: Everybody's ass.
14: Awesome.
2: Assets. Great job, Calvin Kamick, our resident mortgage guru. 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
13: Yep.
2: I would be remiss to not congratulate you on your nuptials. You're off the market, ladies. He's off the market.
13: Mm-hmm. Yeah.
2: Well, Calvin's getting married. Congratulations, buddy.
14: Congratulations.
2: Yeah. This is Real Estate Chalk Talk. 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
24: With SRN News, I'm Michael Harrington in Washington. A debate over how to make taxation across Europe more fair. Correspondent John Scott explains.
25: A report on taxation from the European Union drawing criticism as it calls for higher taxes on wealth, even as it admits Europe is losing millionaires and billionaires. The report proposes new taxes on capital gains, unrealized gains, inheritance, and even an exit tax for those who leave. Critics say the plan ignores a key issue. High tax rates may already be driving wealth out of Europe, not fixing inequality. John Scott reporting.
24: The shaky ceasefire in the Iran war facing new challenges this morning as drone attacks occur in the Gulf region. Nobody has claimed responsibility for them, although Iran is accused of launching them. This is SRN News.
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0: Redbox Now app. He's president of Gunderson Capital Management. 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
1: And welcome to the Friday. It's the Friday already show on this May the 8th, 2026. This is Bill Gunderson of Gunderson Capital Management, and I'm here with Barry Kite, our chartered financial analyst. And look at this. We've got the market blowing up to the upside here today with a brief correction in the AI stocks yesterday. They're off to the races again today. The Dow right now is up a meager 82 points because it's full of a lot of soggy stocks. You'll see that in this week's newsletter. The Dow is at 49,679. The NASDAQ, on the other hand, which is full of livelier stocks, that's been my experience over the last 26 years in the market, is up 321 points right now as the memory stocks are sizzling after a brief respite yesterday, a brief round of profit-taking. The S&P 500 is up 0.5%, kind of split in the middle between the Dow and the NASDAQ. The S&P, I want to say, is hitting a new all-time high today. I have to confirm that. 7,374. I hope you jumped in when I told you to jump in about 4 weeks ago now. Gold is up $39.10. All-important oil is down a little bit once again, and we are now down in the mid-90s with oil. And last but not least, Bitcoin's down 200 to 79,951. So welcome to today's Best Stocks Now show with professional money manager Bill Gunderson of Gunderson Capital Management. And Barry Kite is here with me. And yesterday, Barry, you know, every once in a while, you're going to get a round of profit taking. And that which has gone up the most is that which is most vulnerable to a profit-taking round. And you were kind of minding the mint for a few hours yesterday. What did you notice when you sent out that last notification yesterday?
2: Yeah, I mean, it was kind of a classic story of, like you said, of some profit-taking. There was no, you know, there was no real news in terms of, you know, a reasoning behind some of these AI,
1: no.
2: Some of the AI further to you know, dissipate. And as you see, it was didn't take too long, it didn't seem like.
1: We've
2: got those names off and running pretty well this morning.
1: Well, we have that terminology, buying the dips, and every time the good stuff dips, in come the buyers, and that's what's happening here again today. They're coming back into the very best stocks in the market. And the other thing I would say is, I just know, you know, especially from our subscriber base, the people that subscribe to our services, a stock will have a down day and it'll be down 5 or 6%, and they'll send me a frantic message. What's wrong with CoreWeave? Oh, you know, like it's the end of the world. Well, you know, if you're going to be in the market and if you want to make a lot of money in the market over time, you've got to be able to handle, you know, the days like yesterday. We were down about 2% yesterday, which does add up. I mean, it adds up. It's no fun. But that's part and parcel of being in the markets. Can you imagine? I mean, since I've been in the market, the Dow was at 3,000 when I started, and now it's almost 50,000. And you know how many dips there were along the way? And can you imagine if you just never did anything but just own the Dow or own the S&P and did nothing else, where you would be today? And you have to be able to handle, and I would say this too, Barry, and I'm sure you've noticed this in your time with me. Between the three portfolios, we probably own 60 stocks, I'm going to say, somewhere in there, maybe 70. There's always going to be one or two, maybe three or four.
2: Right.
1: That are always giving you some pain,
2: yeah.
1: Right?
2: And you're gonna, and no different than when you're fully invested. You know, if folks, hey, I need to raise a little bit of cash. There's always something on your list that's the first one to go, right?
1: Yeah,
2: no matter what,
1: because it's giving me some pain. It's a thorn in my side, right?
2: Yeah, and there's always those names. There's always, you know, I don't know. It always seems to be sometimes the same names where it's like, oh, back in Amazon again, and it's like, oh, you know, yeah. it's for some reason that one always seems to be a tough one to get close to right.
1: Yeah, and you know, it's just the nature of the beast. But I have also found there's another side to that coin. The ones that are giving you pain, as soon as you sell them, that's their signal to take off and go higher. So I found that good stocks have a propensity to eventually come out of the doldrums, out of the funk they're in. All stocks go into funks and doldrums. They don't go up every single day. But the bad ones, they can remain in doldrums for 10 years. Disney's been in doldrums for 10 years. You've gotten 1% a year return on Disney. Now, that's a different story. But you take an NVIDIA or an ASM or an AMD. AMD had some rough days over the past couple of months. And yet they had blowout earnings this past week and pounded higher to new highs. So I'd also say the ones that are giving you a pain in your side, if they remain good and nothing's really wrong and there's just some short-term overreactions, that's one thing. A long-term change in the story can also happen also. But, you know, I didn't see any long-term changes happening in AMD here recently. We held on it through thick and thin, through the roller coaster that stocks can be from time to time. And we've been rewarded handsomely for our patience and our belief and our faith and our confidence in a very good, one of the best semiconductor stocks in the world. That's just one example. Okay, let's jump to oil. The Shell CEO flags a $1 billion barrel crude shortage and warns that it will be a long journey back. CEO Wael Sawan. Now, I want to say Shell is in the Netherlands now. You know, Shell was once a U.S. company.
2: Yeah, Royal Dutch Shell, I think.
1: Shell, exactly. Yeah. There is currently a shortage of nearly 1 billion barrels of crude oil, which will worsen each day that the Iran war drags on. Well, okay. Now, that raises the question. How long will the Iran war drag on? And to me, it's a lot closer to being over than it is to dragging on. That's just my opinion.
2: Right, yeah. What'd you say yesterday? I think you said we're like 65 days into it, and I'm like,
1: yes.
2: Man, time flies.
1: Yes, and there's a midterm election in 6 months, okay? That's going to weigh into it. That's probably be the longest it will drag on. I would say maybe 4 or 5 months more, maybe. But, you know, they'll pull out all the heavy artillery if Iran doesn't want to give up their nuclear ambitions. So I do see an end. I can't tell you when that end will be, but I don't think this is something that's going to go on for years like Afghanistan did or like Iraq did. No, I don't see that. So anyway, that's my feeling about this temporary shortage in gasoline. Shell also says, the CEO, Darren Woods of Exxon says even if the Strait of Hormuz reopened, it will take some time to work through the backlog and get the product to market. Well, you know what? I mean, I've had I have little channels in my garden that the water goes down, like irrigation out there in the Imperial Valley of California or in Arizona from the canals. And sometimes one of those little channels gets clogged up and all the leaves back up and blah, blah, blah, blah, blah, like the Strait of Hormuz. And you find that plug and you clear it, and all of a sudden all that water goes gushing through there. And pretty soon that big backup is cleared and it's flowing freely again. And I do see that happening in the future. He says there will be a 1 to 2 month time lag between the Strait opening and the market seeing normal flow. So, again, I would say that sometime before the midterm election, we seem to run our lives around these stupid elections every 2 years. And I think you'll see some kind of an unclogging of that Strait of Hormuz, whether it takes bombing or whether it takes negotiations or a combination thereof. There was a big outage in Virginia, and they're still working on it. Amazon Web Services says it's making progress towards restoring its overheated Virginia data center. What is meant by that, Barry? Why has it become overheated?
2: Overheated, yeah. I wonder.
1: Is it 112 in Virginia, for heaven's sakes?
2: It gets pretty hot inside those data centers if you don't cool them down,
1: baby.
2: Right? I mean,
1: yeah.
2: I've never been
1: in one. I can't vouch for that.
2: Those things get hot the faster they move.
1: when it's minus 10 in Minnesota, I'm going to hang out in a data center. I'm not going ice fishing. I'm hanging out in a data center where it's a nice 98 degrees inside. We'll be right back.

0: This is Bill Gunderson, professional money manager and chief investment officer at Gunderson Capital Management. 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They continue to contribute to their retirement or savings accounts. Along with their contributions, they still need for their portfolios to grow. They need to be in the best asset classes for growth now. They don't have time to miss 9-year bull markets or be in the wrong places. I manage both an aggressive growth and a conservative growth portfolio for these folks. It seeks out the best growth stocks that I can find at any given point in time. These portfolios are carefully tended to by me on a daily basis. These two portfolios are also unconstrained. 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

0: welcome back here to the second quarter of today's Best Stocks Now show. Hey, it's going to be an interesting newsletter this weekend because it's late Friday afternoon that I start to assemble all of the earnings for the week, the summary of the earnings for the week. And it was last week when on Saturday morning I woke up to the news that the earnings estimates for this quarter had gone from 15.1% growth versus the same quarter last year to 27.1%. I almost fell on my out of my chair when I read that.
1: Yep.
0: I've never seen anything like that in my life, in my entire career in the market. So we'll see where we go. We had quite a few report this past week. We're kind of nearing the end of earnings season now. You think we'll top 30? Hey, we're going to find out in tomorrow's newsletter, which I begin.
1: More and more data. So.
0: Yep, we have a lot more data, and I begin that newsletter process today where we look at the all the big stories for the week so you can see what we talked about all week. There's usually some good ones there that you've never heard of in that portion of the newsletter. There's the summary for the week, how the different indices did for the week, where we're at year-to-date in all the major indices. There's the technical analysis of about 20 different things, like the markets, the S&P, the Dow, the NASDAQ, the gold, Bitcoin, the bond market, and a bunch of different things that I analyze. Those technical analysis tells you a lot about the markets and where they're at any given point in time. And then the all-important macro outlook. I mean, that's my anchor. That's right in the center of the newsletter. Everything else kind of radiates out from that center of the newsletter. And my macro forecast, I went back and read that article that I wrote 4 weeks ago about all the reasons why. I thought this was one of the most compelling buys of all time. And everything that I said in there has come true,
1: made
0: come
1: good
0: to pass.
1: Right.
0: Yes, I mean, it made good sense. There was no reason to doubt it, really. And I'll be updating my macro outlook today and tomorrow in the newsletter. I have a little bit of help doing the newsletter these days, which helps me a lot. But the main stuff is, you know, my baby and my thing. And I continue to do that. And I also want you to take a look. If you've never gotten the newsletter before, I publish four portfolios every single week, rain or shine, in the client version, the subscriber version, or the free trial version. They're all one and the same of those four portfolios. And not only does it have where we're at year to date in each portfolio, it also has how they've done since I started each portfolio way back in January of 2019. So we're in our seventh year of those portfolios. Take a look at where they're at year to date. I think you'll be pretty impressed, and I do very careful math on everything. But as always, you look through it, read all the disclaimers and everything, you judge for yourself. Now, I've heard of, there's been a lot of movies over the years about smuggling. I remember, I think it was the Marrakesh Express that was a big smuggling ring, and I remember the French Connection with the great Gene Hackman and other smuggling-type movies. The U.S. is said to suspect NVIDIA chips smuggled to Alibaba via Thailand. There's a movie.
1: Okay.
0: Huh?
1: Yeah. That's
0: yes.
1: I mean, it not quite as exciting as some of the other stuff that was smuggled in those other movies, but I guess.
0: No, that was usually had something to do with hashish.
1: Yeah. And maybe
0: he got caught smuggling a bunch of.
1: Yeah,
0: gun running. But the guy that got caught with the hashish, he ended up in a I think this is a true story, in a prison for many, many years. Now. Yeah, the guy that opens his trench coat and there's, you know, watches in there. Now it's, hey, baby, want to buy an NVIDIA chip? I've got a lot of them. And what are they smuggling them in? You know, like containers of saffron spices from India or something like this that insider They smuggle billions of dollars.
1: Yeah, all I know is they're not cheap. Yeah, so whatever they are, they're what, 60,000 to 80,000 a pop, I think.
0: And who was the middleman in that? Super Microcomputer to the rescue, SMCI. Oh, they had the proverbial trench coat.
1: This got to
0: be a movie.
1: Yeah,
0: I hope some movie producer gets a hold of this and the whole smuggling connections. U.S. prosecutors outlined a scheme in which Super Micro's co-founder, probably one of the most controversial companies out there in the markets today, allegedly worked with an unnamed Southeast Asian company and a rotating cast. Yeah, Peter Sellers was in there, and Gene Hackman was in there, and all these other characters.
1: Rotating cast.
0: of third-party brokers. You ever buy anything from a third-party broker lately? Diverting, you know, fake Rolex watches or whatever to divert the AI semiconductors in violation of U.S. trade rules. The Southeast Asian firm the prosecutors did not name, identified only as Company One, is Bangkok-based Obon Corp. So look that one up on Grok. Obon, O-B-O-N. Okay, here we go. Back to the memory chips once again. There's hardly a day that goes by that we don't talk about these memory chips. And you've got, there's only four companies in the world that produce these chips. And one of them is kind of really out of commission right now because of a strike. And that's making the other three even that more profitable. SK Hynix is not on a strike. It's the other South Korea memory maker. Is seeing unprecedented offers as big tech rushes to secure chips. So they'll pay any price, in other words, to get these chips that they need. They're offering. They're bidding them up. This is crazy as they look to secure chips, citing unnamed sources close to the matter. Firms have been proposing offers ranging from investments into dedicated memory production lines to purchases of high-end multi-million dollar production machinery to Super Bowl tickets. I just threw that in. It's not Super Bowl tickets.
1: I don't think that'll get you very far. Yeah, maybe World Cup tickets. Those things are getting real expensive.
0: Yeah, the World Cup's coming. Yeah. Jackson County, Missouri, there in Kansas City, is going to be the home to a lot of that World Cup event. Mm-hmm. The chip maker is cautiously weighing offers and commitments, and available capacity remains essentially zero. They have zero. They cannot step up their capacity anymore. The only thing you can do is outbid somebody, okay? And I don't know. I mean, once you've committed to somebody, I don't think you can back out to a higher bidder at that point. So that's where that stands. SK Hynix says it's in talks for multi-year supply agreements as rivals Samsung Micron, but no firm deals have been announced yet. Well, when we come back, we'll have a little update on Samsung, who's undergoing a labor dispute, and then Anthropic's latest valuation. We'll be right back.
2: With SRN News, I'm Michael Harrington in Washington. Trouble in Iran. The ceasefire facing a new challenge as drone attacks occurred in the Gulf region this morning. One drone set a small fire on board a ship off Qatar's coast. No casualties, nobody reclaiming responsibility, though Iran is being blamed, the UAE specifically blaming Iran. The UAE and Kuwait say that Iranian drones violated their airspace this morning. China says its exports have risen 14% in April from a year earlier, despite the Iran war and lingering impacts from higher U.S. tariffs. The data released yesterday, just days ahead of a planned meeting this week, between President Trump and Chinese leader Xi Jinping, which will take place in Beijing. That beat analyst estimates and is a significant improvement from March's 2.5% year-on-year expansion in China. This is SRN News.
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0: And welcome back here to the second half of today's Best Stocks Now show. Anthropic Way's deal for a near $1 trillion valuation. $1 trillion valuation. Well, okay, you know what? I at some point you'll find out how much money they're actually taking in the way of sales, so you can then establish a price to sales ratio, and then you'll be able to find out their cash flow position, which includes earnings or lack thereof, losses. It includes financing, whether it be through bonds or through stock, floating more stock. That's all in their, and their debt payments, that's all in their cash flow statements. And we'll find out, we know there's no earnings. We already know that, that there's no earnings. So how much are they losing is what we need to know. But
1: they're going to need that $1 trillion valuation, Bill. I was read a story on Tuesday that they've inked a deal with a $200 billion chip deal with Google. Over the next handful of years.
0: How do they pay for those with no sales?
1: luckily, it's over like the next 5 or 6 years, so I guess we'll figure out how they'll pay for it along the way. But when you

0: said it, when, as soon as you said they were going to have a trillion dollar valuation, I'm thinking they might need more money.
1: But, yeah, they'll immediately go to the debt markets probably after the. Well, they'll be doing a secondary offering soon after the primary offering. Because, yeah, I mean, $200 billion on a trillion-dollar valuation, that's pretty dang significant. And I would not be buying this. And there's a lot of money that people have invested in these private companies that are getting ready to go public. Anthropic, OpenAI, and SpaceX are the three main ones right now lined up on the runway, racing to be the first one to market. And, you know, we wrote up an article on SpaceX, and we spent a lot of time
0: they
1: doing
0: didn't
1: the
0: like
1: research.
0: It, huh?
1: No, mean, they rejected it.
0: Did they
1: say didn't
0: why?
1: Like,
0: I was curious.
1: Because we were negative on it. We were negative on SpaceX, saying the only ones that are we called the title was Burning Money in Outer Space, which is absolutely true.
0: Like,
1: because their model is to build data centers in space that are powered by solar energy that doesn't filter through the atmosphere directly to the solar panels to cool it from the atmosphere.
0: Yeah.
1: I mean, if you're in an airplane and you're 30,000 feet, you'll notice it's minus 56 degrees up there. That'll keep those data centers. That data center in Virginia wouldn't have went down if it
0: wouldn't
1: was in
0: overheated.
1: Outer space.
0: Yeah, would not have overheated.
1: But the whole concept is really pie in the sky. It hasn't even been tested
0: literally
1: yet.
0: Yeah.
1: And most of the people that I listen to, well, OpenAI, Sam Altman, who does not like Elon Musk, he says it's crazy. It's a ridiculous concept. And yet it's going to probably get a $1 trillion valuation also. Now, the people that are in early, I mean, we met with the guy in San Jose last year, which will be coming there real soon. Put that, we'll have that on the calendar real soon. That's my favorite, one of my favorite places to go. Remember he had all that 25-cent stock left from Meta, and now it's worth like $40 million or something like that?
0: Yeah.
1: It was an incredible. He got in really, really early into the Meta deal. Facebook. It was Facebook back then. The symbol was FB before they changed the name of the company to Meta and the symbol to META. But he's just sitting on all of that stock. It's all pure capital gains, but I would feel safe to say that he's set for life. I mean, he can just, you know,
0: peel
1: start
0: off
1: taking
0: a there.
1: Few yeah. million dollars a year off of that, those shares and pay the taxes, the capital gains taxes. So I'm not a fan of these private offerings that have, there's about four right now. And on Yahoo, I'm going to look at this up here, on Yahoo Finance, let's see. They have the there they are, private company index, okay? And they have the current valuation. So number one is SpaceX, and they base the valuation not on where the stock is not trading, so there is no public market for it. They're basing on it on where the latest round of funding took place, right? SpaceX has got a valuation on it of $1.5
0: trillion. Okay.
1: Yeah. OpenAI is at $850 billion, not a trillion. And the last time Anthropic, you know, did anything, it was a $400 billion. I don't know how it got to a trillion all of a sudden. And then you step way down. Those are the big ones. Those are the big three, SpaceX, OpenAI, and Anthropic. Underneath that, you have Stripe, you know, Databricks, and Dural, which is the kind of creepy weaponry stock, and nothing. Well, you get down to Cerebras is a AI chip company, high end. Perplexity is an AI company, and then Kalshi. You know all about Kalshi with the predictions market. Those are your private companies expecting to go public. Those are the biggest ones at the current time. So we got an old timer that's all of a sudden become relevant again. We're seeing a lot of that in the AI space.
0: Yeah, I mean, Intel, for example. Intel's come way back from where
1: Oracle's
0: it was.
1: Oracle's been coming
0: years.
1: Back a little bit. Mm-hmm. A Dell computer. I mean, Dell was down to just the PCs that we buy.
0: Dell's a great example. I mean, even AMD, for example, has really blown up in terms of, I mean, it was the second most important chip company anyway, but and ate Intel's lunch for a while, and of course, it's been, you know, on a tear now, above $300 at least.
1: Well, I got a new one joining that club today. Join the AI club. Sign up here today only. We'll give you 500,000 points. Akamai's been around since the internet was invented. I remember Akamai back in the 90s. That's how long Akamai has been around, AKAM. And the description of Akamai is it provides cloud computing, security, and content delivery services. Headquartered in Cambridge, Massachusetts, near Boston there. They IPO'd in 1999. I still remember when they IPO'd. That's 27 years ago. That was about right when I was getting into being a professional money manager. And they were kind of the picks and shovel to the internet. Not AI. They were picks and shovel to those that wanted to have a web, exposure and a place on a web with a website and doing commerce through that website. So anyway, Akamai. Yes, Akamai is up $23 a share. And what do they get? They get a big data center infrastructure deal. And that data center infrastructure continues to be the sweet spot in the market. And some would argue, well, it's the only spot in the market, and this market is too narrow, therefore it's going to collapse. Well, the S&P 500 earnings are not collapsing. They're going higher, and they're being aided by these data center stocks and other companies that are out there on the periphery of all of this activity, like a beehive, and the bees are buzzing all around it. It's not just your core AI stocks. There's a lot of other ancillary stocks out there, and we've seen several of them here recently report huge earnings. I'm thinking of Sterling Infrastructure, which we don't own, but it had a huge day. It was up 52% earlier this week in one day. I know they're based in Virginia, and they signed a big data center infrastructure deal. Okay, so Akamai in the news today, AKAM. Let's see here. What do I got next? We got, well, CoreWeave. Okay, CoreWeave is down somewhat today. I think that's around a profit taking myself. CoreWeave does not have earnings yet, but the sales growth is incredible. CoreWeave right now is pulling back 12%. We do own CoreWeave in our, I think in the ultra growth or the emerging growth, maybe both. I can't remember right now. It's down $15 a share today or 12.1%. So it's the proverbial thorn in the side. It hit a new all-time high 2 days ago. Just 2 days ago, it hit a new all-time high. So it is pulling back, and it's our one laggard of note today, CWRV. Maybe this is a buying opportunity. I'm not seeing any buying coming into it yet, but I'll be watching it throughout the day. We'll be right back.

0: Taxes Day.
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0: And welcome back. That's the great Mamas and the Papas with the gorgeous Michelle Phillips. You don't know Barry. She was a real icon of her day here in New York City. Michelle Phillips and Mama Cass and the others. Who was the guy that John?
1: I know my dad used to tell me don't eat laying down in bed, and he'd always use Mama Cass as a reference. I don't even know.
0: Oh yeah, she really choked on a ham sandwich. Apparently. I think she died of a drug overdose.
1: I've heard that story doesn't hold weight now that you know you can search and look at it on the internet. But yeah, over the years I knew always Mama.
0: And you know what would have saved her? You know what would have saved her? Zepbound. She could have lost 150 pounds. She had a great voice, Dream a Little Dream of Me, one of the great songs of all time. She had a wonderful voice. Michelle Phillips was a great back. John Phillips was the leader of the Mamas and the Papas. And then there was another guy, Denny, and they kind of passed Michelle Phillips back and forth between them, and that's where a lot of the words to these songs come from, all of these stories. And it happened right here, not too far from here, in Greenwich Village in New York. And Bob Dylan arrived here as a complete unknown, and now he's a Rolling Stone. Okay, we're going to go across the street right now, okay, to the cloudy side of the street. I think this is a significant story. And I want you to take note of this. What has been the worst sector in the market in 2026, Barry?
1: That's interesting. I'm going to say, you know, healthcare maybe. I mean, it's
0: Come into the tech world.
1: Okay. Worst in the tech world. Oh, software for sure.
0: Yes, sir. Yeah,
1: right.
0: That has been by far the worst sector in the market this year. And why is that? Because the thought, and we're getting confirmation of this today in a big, big, big way, that AI is not good at all for the software sector. We own one software stock, and it's one that's giving me is a thorn in my side right now. We don't own any other software stocks. And if we look at the software ETF here, year to date, it is down year to date, 12-month return, 3-month return. Where's my year to date? There it is. It's down 14% year to date is the software sector. But a lot of stocks are worse than that. Now, listen to this. I'm going to say the best software stock in the world in today's world is Palantir, and it's struggling. The second best, I'm going to say, is CrowdStrike, and it's you know, it's trying to hang in there. The third best one, in my opinion, is Cloudflare, which is NET. Have you seen what NET is doing today, Cloudflare? And this is a real pattern that we're starting to see in the software
1: down 24%. Yeah, it was down 12 earlier today when I saw it up next to CoreWeave. But yeah, down 24% today, losing a quarter of its value. But,
0: it's down $62 per share. The symbol is net. You might say nothing but net. Well, that net's around the trash can right now, and it's landing right in the trash can. Why? Because of massive layoffs.
1: Yeah, 20% of their workforce.
0: Wow. 1,100 employees globally, or 20% of their workforce, is going to be laid off. That's a massive red flag. And I have to look at, for fun, I got to look at, for instance, let's look and see how Palo Alto Networks is doing today. I got to believe that this is rippling through the software sector today.
1: I'm looking at this article, article that was written on May 4th about Cloudflare. It says, up 90% since my bull call, but you're not too late. Like, what?
0: You know, funny enough, Palo Alto Networks has a great chart right now. It's actually breaking out a little bit, so it's bucking the trend here. Let's take a look at the other one here, which is CrowdStrike, CRWD. It's been pretty shaky lately. CrowdStrike has CRWD.
1: Going the other direction. At least it's up
0: 2%. Oh, no, and it's breaking out. Look at that.
1: Kind of,
0: so this seems to be contained to Cloudflare, which was a big Motley Fool stock. And as I look at Palantir, that's a chart you call dead in the water. What is that? Dinty more. Palantir is dead in the water right now, just going sideways in a number one sideways trend. I mean, no, going nowhere. Palo Alto and the other one here, CrowdStrike, are breaking out. Those are excellent charts, but I'm a little gun-shy here of this sector. And it's being confirmed today that it's true that AI, and I, you know, another bad one, CRM looks terrible. Horrible chart. The other one that looks horrible is ServiceNow. ServiceNow is a horrible chart. Horrible chart. I'm going to look at HUBS, which is kind of the runner-up to CRM. Look at HUBS today, down 22%. The CRM, customer relationship management stocks, are getting clobbered. That means Salesforce. That means Fortinet. That means HubSpot. All of these CRM stocks, they look awful. But the other two stand out like a sore thumb in this sector right now. Palo Alto, PANW, and CrowdStrike, CRWD, if you want to look up those one-year charts. Okay, well, we're out of time. Minnesota is a week from this Monday.
1: Yeah,
0: I got to book my plane tickets today and get ready for that trip. And we added an extra day, Thursday. So, we're coming home Friday.
1: We'll be May 19th, 20th, 21st. That'll be Tuesday, Wednesday, Thursday.
0: Wow!
1: And then of course we've got the we'll be heading back this way at some point on Friday. But yeah, we've got a full schedule. Looking forward to it. It's gonna be great.
0: I'm gonna take my vitamins and eat my Wheaties. Or is it Monster Energy with the 400 milligrams of caffeine every day? I love doing it. But, yeah, I mean, that's a lot. 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
5: With SRN News, I'm Michael Harrington in Washington. A debate over how to make taxation across Europe more fair. Correspondent John Scott explains.
6: A report on taxation from the European Union drawing criticism as it calls for higher taxes on wealth, even as it admits Europe is losing millionaires and billionaires. The report proposes new taxes on capital gains, unrealized gains, inheritance, and even an exit tax for those who leave. Critics say the plan ignores a key issue. High tax rates may already be driving wealth out of Europe, not fixing inequality. John Scott reporting.
5: The shaky ceasefire in the Iran war facing new challenges this morning as drone attacks occur in the Gulf region. Nobody has claimed responsibility for them, although Iran is accused of launching them. This is SRN News.
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24: All right. Welcome to the show, everybody. I'm your host, Kenny Michaels. It is great to be here today. Welcome, welcome, welcome. Thank you for making us a part of your day. I'm going to go ahead and turn the phone lines on right now. The number to get me live, 888-961-0222. Again, 888-961-0222. Start ringing up the phones. If you want to watch me on YouTube, you can type in Striking Gold with Kenny Michaels. And you can watch me do this show live right now, and you'll see how good-looking I really am. Okay? No lie. All right. Deutsche Bank. Another bank now. We already have Chase. We have Wells Fargo. We have Bank of America. And now Deutsche Bank. Calling for gold to double by the end of the year. Every single week, it's bank after bank after bank pushing up numbers for gold. And what does that mean? The reason they're doing this is because countries are stressed about their money. And so countries are hoarding gold. And when countries buy gold because they're stressed about their money, that means we as people, if we're stressed about our money, what do? We should be buying gold. Banks are closing accounts at record numbers. The volatility of the stock market drives seniors crazy. That's why you move to gold. You move your retirement account. Most people don't know that you can take a retirement account, an IRA, a 401k, a 403b, whatever. Any type of retirement account, you can move it into physical metals. You can move it from paper into something physical, an asset, real money, gold and silver. 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You can call Golden Crest Metals. I recommend them, and I'm going to talk about why I recommend them here in just a second. Their number is 888-406-6222. 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Or if you want me to help you, just go to kennysgoldquiz.com. And you'll see how good looking I am. My beautiful face is on that website. Okay? So the number to get me live here is 888-961-0222. We have the amazing Wendy on phones this morning. She will take your call. And she'll get your question, and she will connect you to me. Here's something I want to say. People ask me every day, Mr. Michaels, why do you promote Golden Crest Metals? Why do you tell us to go there? Okay. How long a company has been in business means nothing in the gold business. There are companies that have been in business in the gold business 20 years, 30 years, and they're ripping off seniors. It's not how long someone's been in business. It's their business practices that matter. And the fact that there's complaints after complaints after complaints on these companies that have been around a long time, what does that mean? It just means they haven't gotten caught yet, but they will. And whether they get caught or not, when you see complaints after complaints after complaints on the Better Business Bureau that they're ripping off people who are seniors, they're ripping off people that are in their 60s, in their 70s, in their 80s, that's disgusting. And Golden Crest Metals is the complete opposite. There are no complaints. They're not ripping people off. And so I never care how long a restaurant's been open for. I don't care how long a company's been in business. I don't go by that. If a restaurant's been open 20 years and the food is poo-poo and the service is poo-poo, I'd rather eat at a restaurant that's been open a week and the food is good and the service is good. That's what I'm there for. Think about it. If you hang out with a guy who's murdered 20 people, you say, well, he's a really nice guy. I hang out with him all the time. I don't have an issue with him. Doesn't mean he's not killing people. He just hasn't been caught. You never move an IRA, a 401k with companies with all these complaints. You don't do it. Because it shows their business practices. It shows their mentality. I move my money to morals and ethics. Not to how long someone's been in business. If someone's been in business 20 years and their morals and ethics suck and their business practices suck and they rip off seniors, what the hell am I doing business with them for? Now you know why I promote Golden Crest Metals. I've done my homework. I have vetted gold companies. I have vetted gold companies from soup to nuts. And Golden Crest Metals is the best place to go. You're going to get more ounces for your money because they're cheaper than everybody else. I love that. There's no complaints. They got great buyback policy. I love that. And what's funny is when I vetted gold companies and I found what I found, then I found out Bloomberg, and you know who that is, right? Everybody knows Bloomberg. Bloomberg vetted gold companies too, and they found the same thing I found. Is that a coinky dinky? I don't think so. We did our homework. Bloomberg found that Golden Crest Metals is the best reputation from their business practices to their morals to their ethics. And if I'm going to do a national radio show on gold and people want to move their retirement accounts, why the hell would I refer you to a place that's got a ton of complaints? Why would I do that? Why would I refer you to a place that's ripping off seniors? Why would I do that? I wouldn't. That's why I tell you, go to kennysgoldquiz.com or call Golden Crest Metals, 888-406-6222. Okay? So I hope I made myself clear. It's not about how long someone's been around. It's about their business practices. I'd rather eat in a restaurant that's been open a week where the food is good and the service is good than eat in a restaurant that's been around 20 years and the food is poo-poo and the service is poo-poo and the prices are poo-poo any day of the week. Now, the New York Times is reporting that everyone should be moving to gold because they see what's going on worldwide. The New York Times says everyone should be moving to gold if they want growth in their old age. That's what it said. Crazy. Deutsche Bank saying gold's going to double by the end of the year. That's the fourth bank now. Trump is trying to unlock America's largest gold reserve because he has a plan. And someone asked the other day on MarketWatch, there was an article about why are countries hoarding gold? And the answer is countries are stressed about their money, so they run to gold. What a novel concept. If you're stressed about your money, why are you not in gold? Right? So the point I'm making is when you are 59 and a half or older, you have the right to withdraw money from a retirement account. And when you're 73, you have to by law. So when you're at that age where you can start taking money out, you want to be in silver and gold. Because when you take money out in silver and gold and you take it out in the metal itself, you reduce what Uncle Sam gets, which means you keep more money. Did you know if gold never moved and you moved your retirement account into physical gold and silver, you'd be ahead? Is that crazy or what? That's crazy. If gold and silver never moved, you'd be ahead. Now you're thinking, Mr. Michaels, how's that possible? Because it's the only retirement account with the option to pay less to Uncle Sam. So less to Uncle Sam means more to you. So if there's more to you, you're ahead. Even if gold never moves. That's why you move to gold and silver. Seniors benefit from moving to metals. Seniors stress from staying in paper. Some of you are wondering why I'm so good looking, because I'm in gold. I don't have that stress that gives me wrinkles on my face. I don't have that stress. Look at my face right now on YouTube. Go to Striking Gold with Kenny Michaels on YouTube. Look how beautiful I am.
0: Look at it. Look at it. No wrinkles, nothing. Because I'm in gold. Because the Bible says if I go to gold, I get divine peace and divine wealth. Now, I don't have divine wealth, but I do have divine peace. Yes, I'm better looking than Brad Pitt. There's no doubt. But he's got divine wealth. Right? But the point I'm getting at is, when you're a senior, when you're at an age where you can take money out, why feed Uncle Sam? You've been feeding Uncle Sam your whole stinking life. Think about it. Think about it. You finally have found an account that you can go to tax-free, penalty-free, where you can keep more of the money on a withdrawal and give Uncle Sam less. Well, I talked last week on my show here about the fact that when you're in paper, when you're in stocks, and you're in mutual funds, and you're in bonds, and you're in the bank, you're in the vision and the grasp of our government. 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Someone there, they will help you. 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You can call me live here in studio if you are interested in buying gold, buying silver, trying to find out about it. How do you do it? Does your retirement account qualify? 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The phone lines are open. You can call me live here on air right now. And the amazing Wendy will take your call, and she, of course, will put you through to me. By the way, you can send me an email to be read on the show. Kenny at kenmichaels.com. You can send me an email right now, and I'll be happy to read your email on air. If you're too shy to call in, I don't bite. You can call in. I haven't bitten anybody in probably 6-8 months by now. Haven't bitten anybody yet. Yet. All right. So here's something I want to share that came up this week about the banks. There's something called the labor rules, and labor is spelled a little differently. It's spelled L-A-B-O-U-R. And now the banks can close an account at any time with no warning for audits, for reviews, for de-escalation, with no warning. So imagine you have money in the bank that's already paying you nothing. And now they close your account. You get up one morning with a thing, account closed, boom, stamp, account closed. And you're saying, wow, that's crazy. Because they're in control. When you're in paper, they're in control. But when you take that money from the bank and you buy gold and you buy silver and that is shipped to your home, nobody could take that away from you. You say, well, a burglar could break in, Mr. Michaels, and take my metals. Nah, you put it on your homeowner's insurance policy and you're good. When you own gold, nobody can take it from you, right? It's a physical asset. It's yours. And people are making more money in gold and silver than anywhere else right now. The banks are a snitch to the government. The banks pay nothing on your money. And when this new Fed chair takes over in like a week and a half or 2 weeks, he's going to drop interest rates. And that's going to drop your drawers, and you're going to be exposed with your drawers dropped. Now what do you do with your money? And for most of you, having your drawers dropped would not be a good looking sight, I'm sure. Move to gold. Take your cash, move to gold. Get out of the bank's grasp. Get out of these rules that are coming up week after week after week, that the banks can close this and the banks can do that and the banks own the money and the banks do this and the banks do that. Nothing ever benefits us. Have you ever seen an article that says banks are now going to pay you 8% on your money? Have you ever seen that article? I haven't. Have you ever seen an article that says the stock market is only going to go up, up, up? It's never going to go down. I haven't. If countries are moving to gold because they're stressed about their money, think about that line. That was on Yahoo Finance. It said, countries are stressed about their money, so they're moving to gold. I love that line. And if they're stressed about their money and moving to gold, and you're stressed about your money, move to gold. Ronald Reagan's famous 9 words about the government were this. Listen to this. Ronald Reagan said, the 9 words the people of America fear the most is, knock, knock, we're here from the government, we're here to help you. What? How are you here to help me? You charge me more tax when I take money out of my retirement account than you should. Your federal banking system pays me nothing and can close my account at any time. And you're here to help me? I don't need that kind of help. As a senior, I know you're going to find it hard to believe based on how good I look that I'm 64. I get it. I get it. People have a hard time with this. When you go to kennysgoldquiz.com and you see how good looking I am, people are blown away by my looks. I understand. I can't do anything about it, folks. I was blessed that way. But the government is here to help me, so it says. Yet, when I go take money out of my retirement account and I'm in stocks, I pay a lot of tax. But I've been paying tax my whole life. When is it mine? When I move to gold. The government's here to help me, but the federal banking system is paying me nothing. Now the new labor rule says the banks can close accounts at any time. No warning. How is that helping me? Ronald Reagan said the 9 words America fears the most. American citizens fear the most. Knock, knock, we're here from the government. We're here to help you. If you want to be able to draw on your retirement account and know that you can keep more of your funds, you move it to silver and gold. 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They're the best in the business. Their morals, their ethics, their business practices. 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That's who Bloomberg says you should be calling nationwide. It's crazy. Their number is 888-406-6222. I'll give it to you again, 888-406-6222, or you can go to kennysgoldquiz.com. 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We come to a point when we're 59 and a half or older, and I've said this on my show 1,000 times, if I've said it once. We get to a point where it's not about how much money we make. It's how much money we keep. Because every time we turn around, we're taxed on everything. I have not yet been taxed on going to the bathroom. But I am taxed on the toilet paper I buy to go to the bathroom. I'm not yet taxed on going potty, but I will be. And so, what can I do as a senior to keep more of my money because I pay tax my whole life? I move to gold. Because moving to physical gold and silver is win-win for you and your heirs. At some point, remember this about your retirement account, okay? At some point, somebody, whether it's you or your heirs, is going to be yanking money out of that account. And if you're in gold and silver, you could take the money out in the actual gold and silver itself. And what that will do, that'll reduce what you owe Uncle Sam. Now, you have questions about this? Call me here, 888-961-0222. Again, 888-961-0222. That gets you live with me. I'm Kenny Michaels. This is the show Striking Gold. Welcome aboard. We're going to take a break in probably a minute. But when we come back, I want to talk about why are the banks predicting gold to double by the end of the year? We now have the fourth bank in a week that has mentioned it. Chase mentioned it. Wells Fargo mentioned it. Bank of America mentioned it. And now Deutsche Bank mentioned it. Why is the New York Times saying everyone should be moving into gold if they want growth? And when they say gold, they mean gold and silver. And when we come back from our break, I'm going to talk about something about silver that's very important. You should have physical silver in your IRA. If you don't, I'll make that happen for you. 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Okay. The reason I'm going to talk about silver when we come back, there's a lot of new information about silver. That the prediction for silver, and you've heard me say this before, is that it's going to triple. Bank of America said 350. I don't think it'll go that high this year. But Goldman Sachs is saying 250. Chase is saying 275. I believe it. I believe it because what I have to tell you about silver would absolutely be the reason they think silver is going to explode. Okay? So, call me here, 888-961-0222. I'm Kenny Michaels. 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We're going to take a quick break. We'll be right back.

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7: With SRN News, I'm Michael Harrington in Washington. Trouble in Iran. The ceasefire facing a new challenge as drone attacks occurred in the Gulf region this morning. One drone set a small fire on board a ship off Qatar's coast. No casualties, nobody reclaiming responsibility, though Iran is being blamed, the UAE specifically blaming Iran. The UAE and Kuwait say that Iranian drones violated their airspace this morning. China says its exports have risen 14% in April from a year earlier, despite the Iran war and lingering impacts from higher U.S. tariffs. The data released yesterday, just days ahead of a planned meeting this week, between President Trump and Chinese leader Xi Jinping, which will take place in Beijing. That beat analyst estimates and is a significant improvement from March's 2.5% year-on-year expansion in China. This is SRN News.
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Again, 888-961-0222. Okay? You can also go to kennysgoldquiz.com. You can watch me live on YouTube doing this show. Go to YouTube, type in Striking Gold with Kenny Michaels, and you can watch me do this show live. All right. So I want to talk about silver for a little bit. You know, Robert Kiyosaki, you know who that is, the author of Rich Dad, Poor Dad, has said many times everyone should have physical silver in their retirement account. China, as you know, as of January 1st of this year, has restricted export of silver to the United States. It means we have less now. Silver has become the number one most wanted and desired commodity in the world. But there's less of it. So what that means is that solar is begging for silver. Electric car, Tesla, as an example, is begging for silver. Southern California Edison is trying to get their hands on silver. AI development is begging for more silver. But yet, there's a lack of it and a lack of mining it. When your financial advisor tries to put you in SLV, which is silver stock, it's mining stock, you're going to lose money, a lot of money, because they're having trouble mining it. So that means there's a low supply of silver, but a huge demand. And so the price of silver is on its way. The price of silver is going up, up, up. And so moving it, there's more manufacturing uses for silver than there is gold. Now, I'm not telling you.

0: 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Bloomberg is reporting that China silver imports have now hit record highs. Import means they bring in silver. Export means it goes out. China is not a good share. Right? When we were in kindergarten and we were in kindergarten and first grade, we were taught to be a good sharer. Right? We share things with our fellow classmates. Okay? China is not a good sharer. They don't like to share. They like to hoard. And why are their silver imports going up like crazy to record highs? Because, I'll tell you why. The demand for silver is off the charts. That's why you're hearing Bank of America is calling for record numbers. Goldman Sachs, all these big financial companies are calling for silver with record numbers. So, the outlook for silver is fabulous. Put it in your IRA, not the stock. Don't put silver stock. You'll lose money in silver stock. Okay? You'll lose money in silver stock. Because the demand for manufacturing isn't the stock. It's the physical metal. Let's get physical. Physical. 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It's the physical metal that's being demanded in manufacturing. Not stock. 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You want the physical metal. Okay? So, absolutely, get your retirement account moved over into gold and silver. Make sure half of that investment is silver, and we'll put the other half in gold. Makes sense. Gives you maximum growth. 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Okay? All right, the number to get me live here, 888-961-0222. That's the number to get me live. I'm Kenny Michaels. This is Striking Gold. We got a caller. We're going to go to line two. We'll talk to Austin. He's in Palm Desert. I think that's Palm Desert, California, I think. Austin, welcome to the show.
1: Austin? Yes, good morning. Can you hear me?
0: I can hear you now. Yes, I can. Is this Austin from Palm Desert, California?
1: Yes. I just want to let you know that we were swindled to a gold, reputable gold company. We bought over $240,000 in gold and silver. They gave us gold coins, silver coins. We put it in our personal safe in our house. We found out later the gold was worth a quarter of what the value they said it was. The silver was even less.
0: And so I want to, and I'm not, again, I'm gonna say this. That absolutely irritates the hell out of me. And I'll tell you why, Austin. This was my point earlier in the show. It doesn't matter how long someone's been in business. What matters is their business practices. That's what matters. You started this call by saying, which I love, it was supposed to be a reputable gold company. Now, when people buy gold and silver, I always say, do your homework. Go to the Better Business Bureau. Type their name in. When their profile comes up, click where it says complaints. And read the damn complaints. Because a lot of these gold companies that are supposedly big names that have been around are ripping off seniors. Do not judge a gold company by their name, by how long they've been in business, and even if some famous actor promotes them, means nothing. The famous actor is paid to say they're good. You, the consumer, have to do your homework. Now, I'm disgusted by the fact that you were ripped off. But I have something to say about that, Austin, and here's what I want to tell you. If I go to an auto mechanic and he rips me off, it doesn't mean all auto mechanics are bad. It means that one's bad. If I buy a bag of apples and one apple has a worm, doesn't mean all the apples have worms. Yes, it's true, Austin, that when a company does that to someone like you, it puts a black eye on the industry. No question. No question. And I'm hoping I can help you to fix whatever happened to you. And I'm going to go out of my way to try to help you guys. But that's why before I tell you to call a company, I do my homework. I vet the company. I know just about every company in the gold industry. And if you went online right now to the Better Business Bureau and you pulled up some of the biggest names where you've got actors promoting them, and you, when their profile comes up and you click complaints, you'll be blown away by how bad it is. But people are more lured by the actor, right? We've seen them all on TV. Turn on Fox News. There's an ad for gold every hour. There's a famous person. It doesn't mean the company's good. And here's my question. I wonder if that famous person did their homework on the company they're promoting, and would they still promote that company with the bad reputation they have? And if they do, then I got no respect for that famous person either, because he's okay with seniors being ripped off. I'm not, period. So, Austin, here's my advice. Do you have those medals now?
1: No, we went to a gold dealer here in Palm Springs and sold them.
0: Okay.
1: We lost $176,000. Now, can you not cut me off this time? We went through all that you just said. We investigated. We did all those things. When the original order came with the gold and silver, it came with a contract that was not signed on anywhere on it. And the interest rate that they said they were implying was not on the original contract. We went through all that. We've gone through the government. We've had the Better Business Bureau involved. It's under investigation now, and all we get is nothing.
0: Okay, so let me share.
1: $176,000.
0: I understand. So let me share something with you. I have an announcement to make, and I'm glad you're on this call. This week, I found out one of the largest gold companies in the country, located in Los Angeles, in Southern California, is being investigated right now by the FTC and the CFTC. They're being investigated right now for charging more than they disclose to the customer. It's one of the most popular gold companies that's currently under investigation. Another large one had their rating completely pulled from the Better Business Bureau because of the amount of complaints the Better Business Bureau was getting. And these are two companies who have been around forever. That's the point I'm making, is the business practices by which these companies operate disgust me, because they're going after seniors' money. Now, here's what I'm going to tell you. You said you did all that. When you went to the Better Business Bureau, did you go to the Better Business Bureau to check this company out before you bought from them?
1: Yes. And we also investigated, went online for complaints. We did all the things you have mentioned.
0: So here's my question then. If you went online, did they have complaints?
1: It's not covering us now.
0: I didn't hear you. Say that again.
1: Could reach, as far as we could investigate, they were not. They were, like you say, and I believe it is the company that is being investigated, because I am making sure it's being investigated. Is there a current investigation as we speak?
0: Good.
1: But they can only go so fast and so much.
0: That's right.
1: We will never see that money again.
0: Well,
1: I want to let you know that the people that work at these companies, they get shut down and they wait long enough to turn around, change their name, and open up as another reputable gold dealer.
0: Yeah. So that's a good point. I don't agree that you may not see your money. That comment I don't agree with, because if the investigation goes the way it should go, they're going to have to make some type of restitution to you people. And if they don't, or the investigation doesn't go that way, shame on the government for not doing their job. Shame on them. But it is very important that when people buy gold and silver and they put it in their IRA or they use cash to buy precious metals, you said something that about the contract came to you unsigned. If the contract is not signed by you, or the contract is not, you know, issued by them, you don't buy from them. And if in that contract it does not have their buyback policy, and it doesn't have their some companies mark up quite a bit. If it doesn't have their markup, don't buy from them. What I love about Golden Crest Metals, very simple. Very simple business practice. Buy wholesale, sell retail, that's it. Love that. Love that. And their buyback is in their contract, in their agreement. So there's no verbal he said, she said. There's none of that. So I am disgusted this happened to you, Austin. And my telephone screener has your number. Came it up on the caller ID. And you'll be hearing from me this week. I'm going to see what I can do to go out of my way to help you. Okay?
1: May I have one more moment?
0: Go ahead, Austin.
1: Just one more thing. We were cautious, very cautious. The problem is my other half, who is turning 90 in August, is the person who is being in charge of this, and I was leaving it in charge of him. You can't do that, women. Watch everything that's going on, because they did every communication was done over the phone. There was no emails, There were no taxes involved in any of the conversations of point of sale.
0: And you bring up a great point. And I'm gonna have to disconnect you because I have a show to finish. But you bring up a great point. When I get on the phone to help people move retirement accounts or cash from the bank or their retirement accounts into gold, I love talking to both husband and wife. I want them both on the call with me. Number one, each one's got different questions. I want them both on board. Even though the husband may say, well, it's my IRA, not hers. I understand that, but you do have to live with her. You don't want to sleep on the couch. I stress that when people call me to move retirement accounts, I really, if you're married, I want both of you on the call with me. I want to educate both, not just one. So, Austin, I agree with you 100%. Thank you for that. All right, the number to get me live, 888-961-0222. 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When you answer the two questions, you'll see how good looking I am. I am the Brad Pitt of precious metals. It has already been determined. I have been voted, listen to this, ladies and gentlemen, on a side note, I have been voted the best looking precious metals guy in the country. I got 3 votes. 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I'm Kenny Michaels. This is Striking Gold. Thank you for making us a part of your day. God bless. We'll see you next week. Bye-bye.

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11: With SRN News, I'm Michael Harrington in Washington. Iran has sent its response to the latest U.S. offer of a ceasefire proposal sent to Pakistan mediators. They are focusing on permanently ending the war. That's according to a report in Iran state media. The U.S. has been waiting for the Iranian response and a proposal to end the war permanently and reopen the Strait of Hormuz. Senator Tom Cotton, amazed by the claim of Trump critics that Iran is somehow winning this fight.
12: All their friends have been killed. They're afraid of being killed. They're afraid to turn on their phones because they think a bomb is going to drop on them the minute they do. Their Navy is sunk to the bottom of the sea. They have no air defenses left, and we've vastly degraded their missile and drones as well as their manufacturing capabilities to replace those things. It doesn't exactly look like a victory to me.
11: This is SRN News.
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8: 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Jordan is in Miami up next. Jordan, welcome to the show.
9: Thank you.
8: Sure. How can we help today?
9: Hey, I'm just trying to figure out how I get out of this momentum of just wanting to keep going, just with my life in general. I'm not like a breaking point in my life where I'm currently stuck in the city I'm at with the job I'm not good at, and I'm 3,000 miles away from home, so it's kind of been a little hard for me.
10: Yeah. Hey, do me a huge favor. Talk right into the phone, brother. Why are you stuck in Miami?
9: So I recently bought a car from a dealership that they claimed had no problems up in Idaho. And I had a friend who does door-to-door sales, and he's like, hey, let's do some sales with me. I'm like, what's going to hurt doing that? I reach Nebraska. My car has transmission problems. I take it to Subaru. They can't buy it off me, so I have to leave it in storage unit, fly out down here with the rest of the money I had, and now I'm just struggling with sales. I'm just lost of what I need to do. Plus, I'm in debt. So,
10: but I mean, when you say stuck, if
8: can you legally move tomorrow?
10: Yeah, could you get a bus pass, or could you like just suck it up and call your parents and say I need a bus pass home and go home?
9: I don't have parents.
10: Okay. Could you work really hard for the next 30 days and get a bus pass and go home and get out of this mess?
9: That's the issue. It's like, I feel like everything I do, I got, for the past week, I've been busting my butt. I've been out there 10, 12 hours a day trying to make these sales.
8: Doing door-to-door sales?
9: So like, hey, yes, sir.
8: What are you selling?
9: Pest control.
8: Are you making money doing it? What's your average week or month look like?
9: So the average week is around 4,000. That's just in like sale commission, which is only like $1,000 personally.
8: $4,000 a week?
9: for like this, like,

0: Sean is in Daytona Beach up next. Sean, welcome to the show.
1: Hi, thanks for having me.
0: Absolutely. How can we help today?
1: All right, so I'm a merchant marine. I've been a merchant marine for about 20 years.
2: Hey, Rich, do me a huge favor, Sean. Talk directly into the phone for me.
1: Sure.
2: There you go.
1: I am a merchant mariner. I've been one for about 20 years now.
2: Awesome.
1: I have multiple jobs, but my primary is being a merchant marine. My other is I'm an over-the-road trucker, and I do construction and that sort of deal, too. But basically what ended up happening to me was I was married for 10 years, and I had moved up pretty high on the ships. I was doing about $110,000 a year for myself, and then my ex-wife was doing an additional maybe 50 or so. So we had the bills associated with the $160,000 a year household. During COVID, I got forced to step away from my job because I didn't get vaccines because I didn't trust it. And also I wanted to retire to be home with my young child. So basically I forcibly retired with about $100,000 in the bank. And then we got hit by a hurricane, and I had to do a second mortgage on the home from the SBA to, you know, pay for the roof, the fence, and everything that got destroyed. And then we got talked into the solar panels. And while I was home, I was working 10 jobs and making about an eighth of what I was making on the ship. So my ex-wife decided that because, and this is what she said to my face, because I was making less than her, she lost all respect for me as a man, and then she cheated on me with someone who made way more. And, yeah, so the divorce happened, just settled middle of last year, and I went back to the ship because I was not mentally healthy. And in order to keep my kid through the divorce, I basically had to swallow all of the bills for $160,000 a year household. And by stepping away, I lost my promoted position. So now I've gone from about $110 a year personally down to about $74. So I have about $250,000 worth of debt, and almost all of it is in the household, but I'm just so stressed.
2: Yeah. All right, so how can we, you've been through a lot, how can we help?
1: Well, I just think I might need somebody to tell me that my five-year plan is somewhat workable and that I'm not an idiot, but it's...
0: Five-year plan to what? What's the goal for you?
1: To be able to actually retire and actually go see my son.
0: How old are you?
1: He's six. But he is barely in the past. I'm 37.
0: Okay, why do you need to retire in 5 years or else? Where did that come from?
1: Well, I don't need to. That's kind of what I would like to do. At least retire from this career and do something.
0: When you say retire, you mean you have enough assets that replace your income to cover your bills and lifestyle. Correct?
1: By retire, I mean be able to shift into a career where I can remain in the area of my home.
0: Got it. So you just want like an encore career that keeps you local?
1: Right. Because,
2: okay.
1: I mean,
0: that's
1: currently, I'm an over-the-road trucker and a merchant mariner.
2: Okay. Here's the thing. I know these conversations are really compressed, and so what I'm hearing is, and none of your plan is going to work unless you make this change. Okay.
1: Right.
2: You have to take ownership of all the choices you've made, because the way you told that story, other than your wife being like a horrific human, right? Other than that, every choice you made from I had to get a second mortgage, I got talked into the solar panels, even though I had $100,000 in the bank, I had to do this, I had to do that, I chose, like, I want you to take ownership of, I made some choices that have landed me here. Or I made some choices that gave me no margin, and then boom, I got hit with a literal hurricane and a hurricane inside my marriage. And I had no cushion because I made some choices. And when you take that level of ownership, this is all neuroscience, brother. It puts you back in the driver's seat of your own life. And it begins to...
1: I'm fully aware that I made some mistakes here.
2: Okay, awesome. So I'm hard-pressed to believe that a guy that works as hard as you do, that has the skill set you have, could not find a $75,000 a year construction job or a building job in your local community. Am I crazy?
1: No, you're actually, that doesn't work. I have looked. There's very few jobs in my area that would pay that without forcing me to go get an entirely different skill set.
2: Okay.
0: You have like 7 skill sets. Get an 8th one.
2: Yeah, yeah.
0: What's stopping you?
2: That's what I'm saying. Like, the picture you had of your life, it's over now. It's ended.
1: Right.
2: And so the question before you is, do you want to keep living a life where you won't see your kid till you're 11? And I'm not judging that. I just want you to take ownership of, this is the choice I'm making. Or I'm going to sell this house and get a one-bedroom apartment because this dream is over. And
1: well, I didn't really get to that part, but currently the house is on the market.
2: Okay, great.
1: It should sell somewhere between $215,000 to $230,000, which would give me roughly about $10,000 to $15,000 cash in hand.
2: Amazing.
0: Is that after you pay off the solar, pay off the second mortgage?
1: Yes.
2: Awesome.
0: Okay, great.
2: Amazing.
0: So that gets us,
2: I'm proud of you for that.
0: That gets rid of a large majority of the debt. What other debts are there in this $250,000?
1: I just managed to pay off $25,000 worth of credit card debt while I've been out here.
2: Amazing. That's awesome.
1: So I've still got an additional $5,800 worth of credit card debt. My ex-wife's car loan is still in my name, but she pays on that, thankfully. But basically, what I'm seeing for my future here is I need to be a merchant marine because it pays for my child's health insurance. Free of charge, no, nothing.
0: Got it.
1: So
2: okay,
1: that
2: so
1: saves me.
2: I personally, like, you just laid out a map, and I'm hearing a man stand up and get in the driver's seat of his own life. I'm going to sell this house, and I'm going to have $15,000 in the bank, and I'm going to pay off this $5,800 credit card. I'm going to owe nobody anything. And then, dude, if you go make $50,000 as a school teacher, it will come with health insurance. Personally, I would choose less money and more time with my kid than I would never see my kid for this quote unquote free healthcare. That free healthcare is coming at a major cost to your relationship with your son, to your psychological well-being, to your overall financial well-being. And so you make some sacrifices like you're making right now. I'm going to be a one-bedroom apartment dad right now. That's the world. That's the cards I've got. And I'm going to be a teacher. And on the weekends, I'm going to drive trucks. And in the evening, I'm going to repair, I don't know, people's front porches or something, because you've got that skill set. I'm going to do what I got to do to scratch and claw. I'm telling you, man, that kind of hard work gets rewarded over time. But you're making some amazing sacrifices, and also another foot is still trapped in this, well, I guess I gotta. And dude, I've got personal family and friends who are locked into a forever blue collar life that's killing them because I get a good deal on health insurance or whatever. And that's just not a trade.
0: This $160,000 lifestyle, your income got cut in half.
2: Yeah,
0: you have a $74,000 lifestyle now. And so you're gonna have to make changes to your life, your budget, your career, to have this life you want. We're rooting for you. We think you have more agency than you think.
2: Yeah, and you're doing it. You're doing it.
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7: With SRN News, I'm Michael Harrington in Washington. The Iranian officials have sent their response to the latest U.S. ceasefire plan to Pakistani mediators who are working on a permanent end to the war. That's according to a report this morning from Iran's state-run media. The U.S. has been waiting for Iran's response to the proposal to end the war, as well as one to reopen the Strait of Hormuz and address Iran's nuclear program long-term. Meanwhile, a drone ignited a fire on a ship off Qatar today. The UAE and Kuwait are both blaming Iran. The first passengers to be evacuated from the Hanta virus-hit cruise ship anchored near Spain's Canary Islands has arrived today in Madrid. They're being taken to a military hospital to quarantine until it's certain whether or not they are virus-free. This is SRN News.
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1: With SRN News, I'm Michael Harrington in Washington. Iran has said its response to the latest U.S. proposal to end the war. It sent it to Pakistani mediators that want to focus negotiations on permanently bringing the hostilities to an end. State TV says Iran seeks to end the war on all fronts, including in Lebanon, and ensure the security of shipping. Washington's latest plan has addressed a deal to end the war, reopen the Strait of Hormuz, and simultaneously roll back Iran's nuclear program, an issue that Tehran says it would rather discuss later. No immediate comment from the White House. President Trump is giving diplomacy, quote, every chance we possibly can before going back to hostilities. According to U.S. Ambassador to the United Nations, Mike Waltz, he spoke today and made those comments about the situation in Iran on ABC TV. This is SRN News.
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7: 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John, what's up?
8: Hey, how's it going?
7: Great. How are you?
8: I'm okay. I'm calling with not the most concerning financial issue, but something I'm torn about.
7: I could use a first world problem right now.
8: Yeah. I'm trying to decide if I should keep my pet insurance for my cat. The monthly premiums are going up from $70 to $105 a month.
7: Whoa.
8: And I know.
7: Why is that?
8: She's about 10 years old now. I got the insurance right when I got her, and it was, like, relatively cheap. It was low. It's been steadily going up, and, last year when it went up to 70, that was a big jump. It went from maybe, like, $45 to $70, and now it's 105.
7: Yeah, that's pricey in the pet insurance world.
8: Yeah, and, I've been paying this for years. And
9: have you calculated how much you've paid out over the years?
8: No.
7: Between out-of-pocket costs plus the insurance? I'm guessing you'd throw up if you did.
8: I probably would. I probably would. And I've actually never used the insurance.
9: Yeah, exactly.
7: You've never used it.
9: I would love for you, just for your own emotional well-being, just to map out how, for the last 10 years, how much you've spent on pet insurance and what would have to happen to a pet to justify that cost.
8: Yeah.
9: And by the way, George and I are split on this. We disagree on this. And so, but I like to just look at it, just the math. And I know, like, I love my dogs a lot. But just looking at the math, does it play out?
8: Right.
9: Or let me ask you another question. How much would you spend? Like, there's probably going to be a max, right? Is it $3,000 or $5,000 max they would cover?
8: The health insurance?
9: Yeah.
8: The pet insurance? There's actually no cap.
7: Okay. So they'll cover, if it's a 20 grand surgery the cat needs, they'll cover it.
8: 80% reimbursement.
7: Okay. That's the deal.
9: So what is your, do you have a magic number that you would spend on a thing with the cat?
8: I can't see spending more than like $3,000 for some, and even that, it's a lot.
9: Yeah. For a 10-year-old cat, a $3,000 surgery, like, and I would look into quality of life. Are you keeping that cat alive for you or for the cat, right? So there's all those kind of questions I want to ask.
8: Right.
7: What's your financial picture look like? Do you have any debt? Do you have savings?
8: Yeah, no, financially great. Great. No debt. Got plenty of savings.
7: Okay.
8: Great.
7: So
8: income.
7: You're self-insured as far as this cat goes. If something happened, you could fork over $3,000 if you chose to.

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0: Welcome back to The Ramsey Show. I'm George Campbell here with Dr. John Deloney. Open phones at 888-825-5225. Our scripture of the day, Titus 2, 7, and 8. In everything, set them an example by doing what is good. In your teaching, show integrity, seriousness, and soundness of speech that cannot be condemned, so that those who oppose you may be ashamed because they have nothing bad to say about us. I like that. Be above reproach. Warren Buffett said it takes 20 years to build a reputation and 5 minutes to ruin it. If you think about that, you'll do things differently. Amen. Kelsey is in Atlanta up next. What's going on, Kelsey?
1: Hi. Thank you so much for taking my call.
0: Sure. How can John and I help?
1: Yeah, so I am currently leasing a vehicle, and I am so excited to get done with it. My plan was to buy a beta car once the lease is up, but I have another 11 months to go on it. I'm currently 5,000 miles over already. Oof. What I'm supposed to be.
0: Yes. What are they dinging you for that? What's the fee?
1: It's 25 cents a mile. So by the time I figured on average how much, I drive, by the time I turn it in, I'm looking at an extra $5,000 I would pay for the overage on the mileage. So my question is, should I go ahead and buy a beater car right now? I'm thinking in the range of $5,000 to $6,000 and go ahead and park my leased vehicle. Go ahead and just let that ride out. And then I'll have, pretty much I'm allocating my money to spending it on a beater now instead of giving it to a dealer at the end of the lease. Would that make sense?
2: That's a great question. Could you go buy the car outright?
0: Yeah, what's the early buyout amount?
1: I could. It would be a little north of $40,000.
0: Goodness gracious, right now, what are you driving?
1: Yeah, right now, it is worth $29,000. It is an EV, and so it's depreciated immensely.
0: Ouch. So yes, you'd have to pay $40,000 to get it. But then if you sold it, you're 11 grand underwater.
1: Correct.
0: Immediately.
2: Wait, they're charging you 25 cents a mile on an EV?
1: Yes.
2: Wow.
0: That should be illegal.
2: That should be.
0: Okay, what EV is this? What's the make and model and year?
1: It's a Volvo C40 Recharge, and it's a 2024.
0: Oof. All right. I'd probably put this in the stupid tax category, but you're saying, hey, yeah, I'm, instead of paying $5,000 in penalties, because you're going to continue to go over the mileage based on your commute.
1: Absolutely. Yes.
0: You're saying just park it. I'd rather just use that $5,000 to get me a beater car so that when all said and done, at least I have a working vehicle.
1: Yes. That's kind of where my mind's at. Of course, it breaks my brain a little bit to have two vehicles at the same time, but circumstantially, this is kind of where I'm at.
0: Yeah. I mean, that is a pretty wild solution, but it makes sense in my head, and I'm trying to think if there's other scenarios. I'm trying to go through, like, what are all of the options, and then what's the one that sucks the least? Have you talked to the dealer about this?
1: So, I haven't talked to them about this scenario specifically. I have looked to see if I'd be able to have someone else take it over, and they will not allow that.
0: Okay.
1: By the time I...
0: What's the early termination?
1: Buy it out. I don't know the fee. To be honest, I haven't looked at it because I'm just assuming it's so unreasonable. Mm. So I could look into that.
2: That's probably a great assumption. Gosh. I still can't get over, like, on an engine, a gas-powered engine, there's going to be wear and tear that's unique and different than on an EV. I just can't believe they're charging you 25 cents a mile. That's...
1: Yeah.
2: Whatever I think they can't get worse, they get worse. It's impressive.
1: Right.
0: Leases are definitely my least favorite way to have a vehicle. I was going to say own a vehicle, but you don't even own it. You're just renting expensively.
1: Correct.
0: What's your lease payment?
1: It burns even more. It's $663 a month.
0: Oof. So you're going to have to pay that for 11 more months while it's just parked.
1: I'll have to pay it for 11 more months while it's parked.
0: I would try to level with them at the dealership. Not that they're competent, nice people, but I would explain the situation. Say, hey, listen, if I buy it out, I'm 11 grand under day one after already forking over 40 grand that I assume you don't have in cash right now.
1: Correct.
0: The other option is the termination, which I would find out what the early lease termination fees are. In case, this is a wild in case it's the cheapest option, the lowest amount of stupid tax you could pay to get out of this thing. since they won't let you do a lease transfer. Because the buyout is not an option. And so, therefore, you might at least then sort of get rid of the other options to go, okay, my best option is to just hang on to it, pay it, stay under the mileage, and save up for a beater car in the meantime.
2: Do you have 29 grand? Do you have 30 grand to buy it from them?
1: I do not.
2: Okay.
0: How much do you have?
1: So right now I have $6,000, and that is a sinking fund, knowing that I am going to potentially have to pay that in fees when I turn it in. And I'm like very aggressively paying down student debt. So I just don't have that cash on me.
2: No, that's great.
0: What do you make a month?
1: $6,584.
0: Okay. I love the specificity. That's great. And what other debts do you have?
1: So I've got a student loan, and that is $21,844.
0: And that's it? Student loan and the lease?
1: Yes.
0: Okay. Yeah, I mean, it's going to be hard to do both, to chip away at the student loan debt, pay the lease payment, save up for the beater car. But I like the idea of limiting the damage and fees we're paying on this lease, at least, right, if you do nothing else. And then I would see what your options are with the dealer. I would do a whole lot of research to find out, you know, what your rights are, what your options are before you make any big moves.
2: But my guess is it's pretty ironclad.
0: I mean, you sign the contract, yeah, Here's the fine print, and they're going to say deal with it.
1: Right. Yeah, and I'll definitely going to take your advice to see if there's any way I can have some wiggle room that I just am assuming I don't have right now. But if that is not an option, would you suggest I just park it and drive a beater?
0: Yeah.
2: That's what I would do.
0: The math says that might be the best option. That's the wild part. As much as it hurts your soul to pay $660 for parking a car.
1: Yeah. Okay.
0: Oh, my gosh.
1: Sorry. It's already hurting my soul. I'm like, if this can minimize the damage, I'm all game.
0: Well, the good news is you'll never lease a car again.
1: Oh, you better bet.
0: So that might have been worth all the fees in the world if it means you're avoiding a bad money decision. So I'm rooting for you. You're going to survive it, and it'll be a fun story you tell your kids one day.
2: Kelsey, give America who's listening, give them your opinion on the lease. Someone sitting there like, I don't want to buy a car, I want to go lease it. What would you say? This is your opportunity for a commercial.
1: It is the most financially irresponsible way you could possibly operate and, quote-unquote, not own a vehicle. Do not do it to yourself.
0: Thank you for that. Very helpful. Mm-hmm. Appreciate the call, and it's a good reminder on leases, John. So a car lease, people say, well, John, it's not debt, technically. There's no, like, loan. It's just a contract where I have to pay this amount, and there's no way out of it.
2: Forever.
0: Cool. If that's what you want to tell yourself, that it's not debt, even though there's a monthly payment attached that you have to pay, I'm going to call it loosely a form of debt. And the depreciation is built right into your lease payment. So you're paying the most expensive part of depreciation to the dealer.
2: Well, and so think about, I always like to ask myself, who's getting rich, right? It's the reason I quit using airline miles, and you and I have talked about this off air, but like, I remember getting a credit card with a ton of miles on it because I had to make a huge purchase that I was going to immediately get reimbursed for. And I remember thinking, hey, this company's not my friends. Who's paying for these flights I'm getting or these hotel points? And it was people who found themselves in financial straits or having to pay. And I was like, I don't want single moms who are struggling to put food on their table to pay for my free flights. I'm out of this program. So that is what got me inspired to say, who's getting rich off what I'm doing next? And the lease is one of the greatest inventions for a car company. They get a brand new car. They give it to you for 2 years. You basically buy down all of their depreciation. You give the car back to them. They have a gently used car that they have contractually kept.
0: Now they can sell that and still make a profit.
2: They sell a gently used car that's got very low miles, that's perfect, with no depreciation on it because you've paid it, right?
0: It's brutal. Well, that puts this hour of the Ramsey Show in the books. Remember, there's ultimately only one way to financial peace, and that's to walk daily with the Prince of Peace, Christ Jesus.
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5: With SRN News, I'm Michael Harrington in Washington. A debate over how to make taxation across Europe more fair. Correspondent John Scott.
6: A report on taxation from the European Union drawing criticism as it calls for higher taxes on wealth, even as it admits Europe is losing millionaires and billionaires. The report proposes new taxes on capital gains, unrealized gains, inheritance, and even an exit tax for those who leave. Critics say the plan ignores a key issue. High tax rates may already be driving wealth out of Europe, not fixing inequality. John Scott reporting.
5: Iran has sent its response to the latest U.S. plan to end the war to Pakistani mediators. Wants to negotiate on focusing on a permanent end to the war. Iranian state TV says they want an end to the fighting in Lebanon, too. This is SRN News.
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1: Rose, Iran has sent its response to the latest U.S. ceasefire proposal to Pakistani mediators, focusing on permanently ending the war. That's according to a report Sunday by Iran's state-run media. The U.S. has been waiting for Iran's response to a proposal to end the war, reopen the Strait of Hormuz, and address Iran's nuclear program. The first passengers to be evacuated from the hantavirus-hit cruise ship anchored near Spain's Canary Islands arrived Sunday afternoon in Madrid. They are being taken to a military hospital to quarantine. Spanish nationals were the first to have leave the ship, which is anchored off Tenerife. Planes carrying French and Canadian nationals left later Sunday. A Dutch plane was due to depart with Germans, Belgians, and Greeks, while an American plane was expected to arrive this afternoon. This is SRN.
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4: SRN News, I'm Mary Rose. Iran has sent its response to the latest U.S. ceasefire proposal to Pakistani mediators, focusing on permanently ending the war. The U.S. has been waiting for Iran's response to a proposal to end the war, reopen the Strait of Hormuz, and address Iran's nuclear program. Senator Tom Cotton says the Iranian Revolutionary Guard currently has tenuous control over the country.
5: So they're definitely clinging to power. But I think it is clinging. They're not firmly in power because they know that the United States and Israel at any point could renew our campaign to totally pulverize all of their, all the pillars of their regime's power.
4: The first passengers to be evacuated from the hantavirus-hit cruise ship anchored near Spain's Canary Islands arrived Sunday afternoon in Madrid. This is SRN News.
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13: Welcome to the show. You're listening to Money Matters with Al and Mike. I'm your host, Al Luttman. I'm here with my co-host, Mike Brady. And we're financial advisors right here in the Twin Cities of Strategic Investment Partners. And I don't know if we're going to get through it today or not. We might have to come to you for 2 weeks. But we're going to come to you with what we believe is a very important topic, and that is estate planning strategies.
14: You know, as you look at this, Al, this topic has been in focus. You know, we've had COVID ripping through economy. You know, I know when it blew up, everybody was calling us and making certain beneficiaries were in order and doing all the estate planning. But not, what now? Is this now, again, out of sight, out of mind? But what a great topic to be thinking about at all points of your financial planning life is that fact that at some day, God's going to come calling for you, and you're going to transition wealth, whether it's big or small, to the next generation. So we're not getting away from this. So I love the thought of having, you know, this strategy session on our show here today.
13: I wonder if people are just so fearful of death that they don't want to face it. But yet, you always say all the time, there's one death per person per lifetime, and it's coming for all of us. And we all know we're going to die. And so why don't we just spend a weekend or maybe a week or whatever it takes to just get our affairs in order? And I think a lot of people, I don't know what it is, but they don't put together a plan. And we've talked on this show for years since Prince died that having no plan is still a plan, and it's a bad one, a really bad one. Years later, the estate is still not settled.
14: You know, it is a bad one, but it's one of those things that, you know, what was the old joke? Somebody gave us this little piece of leather that was round, and he said it was a tuit, and it was just a round tuit. And he just was joking that this is one of those topics, yeah, I'll get around to it. Someday I'll get it done. I'll get around to it eventually. And you're right, one death per person per lifetime. I don't know when that death's coming. So this isn't something to just kick the can and get around to it. You got to take the bull by the horns when it comes to estate planning because, again, you don't know when that time is going to come, and you get one shot at it. There's no do-over here.
13: And now we have spring coming up pretty soon, and we're going to want to be outside. So maybe the time is right now. Maybe the time's right now. Spend one weekend not binging on Netflix and getting your estate in order. The what if. What if your number's up, and what if it's you? And what we find time and time again is we just hear about people that if they just did things a little bit differently, their family would be left in such a better position. And we talk all the time about certain things like beneficiaries. How many times do people think that they've taken care of something? And maybe they're divorced, or maybe their first spouse passed away, or whatever the circumstance is, and they discover that the beneficiary on their 401k or their life insurance at work is somebody who's no longer even in their life. And what they don't realize is it doesn't matter what you think. That's who the beneficiary is. If you pass away today, and why don't we just take that time just to look at it for a moment and make certain that we just get our affairs in order.
14: The beneficiary topic is such a hot button with me because we have had those clients and the families that we serve that have had problems with beneficiaries. If you remember, Al, sometimes that beneficiary problem isn't of your own making. So, for instance, I know of accounts that we had beneficiaries labeled properly and changed, and those investment companies, whether it's Fidelity, Vanguard, or whoever's the custodian of your accounts, have had system malfunctions where it reverted to old beneficiaries, or it just all of a sudden erased the contingent beneficiaries, for instance. And so even if you've done some planning here, and this is the show for you today, so if you're listening and you think, I've got that all taken care of, you should still be listening because this is one of those things that isn't a one-and-done thing either, that you get it done and then you never think of it again. Because your life's going to change, your beneficiaries are going to change, and sometimes, as I'm saying, not by your own making.
13: That is a great point that you're making, and I'm going to be a little snarky here, I think. I've been doing this now over 30 years. You've been doing this over 20 years. And I will tell you for a fact that customer service was better with these insurance companies, these investment companies 30 years ago. When we would go in and make a change of a beneficiary, it was done. We could count on it. And I don't know, maybe with COVID, people working out of their homes. I had one company I remember for about 6 months in COVID wondering why it wasn't getting done. And the person told me, that's because the company hasn't supplied me with a scanner or a printer at home. So I haven't been able to do it. And I thought, well, what would have happened if the client would have died? You're not even on the ball with this. And remember, we had a former member in our company, and they used to tell me that I had a low tolerance for incompetence. And I do. Because what happens sometimes is people want us to make just a simple little change, like a beneficiary change, and we have to follow up on it 5, 6, 7, 8 times to get it done. So we understand that it's a challenging thing for you. So one of the things that we offer all the time, I guess we used to call it a policy audit, but we'll audit anything that you have, anything that you can list a beneficiary on, such as an investment or a life insurance policy, or anything that you could list a beneficiary on. Sometimes we teach you, how do you set up your checking account properly? We tell you not to put your kids on it, but maybe put them on there at your death.
15: that they can access your account, but don't put them on your account while you both are still alive. Things like that that we talk about. So I don't know what we should call it, but what we do is if it is hard for you to figure out what to do, just bring all your stuff in. I don't even care if it's in a box, and we'll review it with you, and we'll help you and guide you and show you how you can get some of these things in order. Because a lot of the problems that we see out there today are people that simply haven't made certain that the beneficiaries are who they want it to be.
14: You know, in our topic of estate planning strategies, and I don't know, when we put this together, Al, or our thoughts for today's show, you and I were bantering back and forth that it's hard to say estate planning strategies, because when you hear estate planning, you think you have to be the Rockefeller to do it. So if you're listening here and you just have a simple situation, this is still a show for you, whether you're the Rockefellers or not. Maybe I need to get an updated name for that. If you're the Bezos or not, or some billionaire family. But this is still for you. And what you're talking about, Al, with some of this, we just kind of jumped into it. But to back up, you know, again, we've been doing this so long, I would tell you, I bet you dollars to donuts that every person that you've worked on with the estate planning in mind has just wanted it to be simple. They've wanted it to be simple for their loved ones. An easy transition of wealth or of accounts or of checking accounts, properties. They just don't want them to have a lot of headaches.
15: Especially the person who does all of this in the household. One of the things that I find remarkably interesting is just about every couple that I've ever worked with, one of the people managed the household finances. One of them pays the bills. One of them takes care of the investments. One of them takes care of those types of things. And the other one doesn't. And what I find is frequently the person who doesn't take care of these on a daily basis, weekly basis, monthly basis, they're the ones that hurt the worst when something happens. And so a lot of times what we're telling you is love is also taking care of your family. You don't want to leave a mess for your family, but that's what we do here. We are constantly getting phone calls from families that tell us that a loved one passed away, and now can you help us clean up the mess? And we are pleased to help people clean up the mess. We do it all the time, but it is messy. And we look at it sometimes and we say, oh my goodness, if you would have just called us sooner, we could have helped you so much more than where you're at right now. And so if you don't know if your things are in order, give us a call, because no one wants to leave a mess for their family, especially when you're vulnerable during those times.
14: So today we're going to talk more from a high level here, talking about the basics, talking about things that you need to be aware of to make certain that you're not creating this mess that Al's speaking of. But we're also going to get into some planning issues that maybe you haven't thought about, some things that you can do to better the estate or the wealth of your family. Or again, I don't want you to think you have to be the Rockefellers or the Bezos here, but just making certain that the management of the estate is going to go simply for your loved ones, whether that be your spouse, your kids, or a charity, or something that you're trying to accomplish. But we are hitting up on break right now, so I don't want to get in too much into this segment. But if you've been listening and want to get a white paper that will help define and explain some of the basics of the estate strategy for clients and families out there, we put together a white paper called Estate Strategies, Critical Elements of an Estate Plan. These are the things that you need to be thinking about when you're looking at your estate plan, whether it's simple or more defined. So if you want a copy of that white paper, give us a call at 855-231-6010. Again, 855-231-6010, or visit us on the website at sipwm.com. And as Al said a couple times on this show, if you'd rather just have somebody walk alongside you to help you figure it all out, we'd be happy to do so. Again, same number, 855-231-6010. We're going to continue on this topic of estate planning strategies after break. You're listening to Money Matters with Al and Mike. We'll be right back.
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13: Welcome back to the show. You're listening to Money Matters with Al and Mike. I'm your host, Mike Brady. I'm here with my co-host, Al Luttman. 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Now, today's program, we are talking about a somewhat somber topic. We're talking about your ultimate demise, the moment in your life when God comes calling for you, and how do you effectively transfer your wealth to your spouse and your loved ones without creating a mess, without creating headaches. That's the topic of the day. We're calling it estate planning strategies. And as I said last segment, you don't have to be the Rockefellers or the Bezos for this to matter, whether you're simply trying to transfer the few accounts you have or trying to manage a very large estate. This topic is still the same. So we're going to continue on this. But before we do, I'd like to once again offer to send you out the white paper, Estate Strategies, which is going to go through the critical elements of an estate plan. You can get that by calling us at 855-231-6010. Again, 855-231-6010. Or you can visit us on the website at SIPWM.com. And if you'd rather just have somebody help you and walk you through all the things you need to be thinking about with this topic, you can also give us a call. Al and I would be happy to take your phone call and answer any question that you may have or help you get the job done in your own financial world. Again, 855-231-6010. So, Al, let's kind of go back to the basics here. You know, we touched on the beneficiary issues in the first segment, and I don't want to just roll through that. But the basics of the topic today is making certain that, very simply, your affairs are in order, that you've dotted the I's, crossed the T's, and you have looked at your accounts and your financial assets
14: And you just have a plan for an effective, easy transition when God comes calling for you. So the first step of that is really to look at the documents, Al. There's so many documents that are out there, whether it's beneficiary designations on your IRAs and your 401ks, or it's bank account documents, or it's wills, trusts. There are so many documents to take care of these issues that we usually work on, don't we? We work on them, and then we throw them in a drawer, and they get dusty.
15: So let's just start with the basic documents. And the basic documents are simply, have you put together a will or a trust? Because you have, if you haven't done one, the state of Minnesota has a will for you. And as we talked about earlier, it's a plan, but it's not a good plan. It's a bad plan. So you can be in charge of your own plan. So some of the basics that we talk about is putting together your will and your trust. And then the other basic that we want to be very clear about is a lot of times your beneficiaries work separately from a will or a trust. And so if you list your spouse as an example as a beneficiary, but you have something else in your documents, your spouse is going to get the money. And as I said earlier in the show, unfortunately, sometimes we see that it's an ex-spouse that gets the money and your new spouse and the children don't get any of it. And so we see some of these things. So maybe we just talk about the basics with wills and trusts right now.
14: Well, I think that that's a good point that you bring up, because a lot of people think that, oh, I did this planning. I just have my will. And the will says the kids get it equally, or my wife or my husband gets it before them if something should happen to me. But it's not a document that supersedes other things in your world. And what I mean by that is if you've put together a will and you've done a great job with that, that's only for assets that are actually subject to the will or are probatable. The will is very simply a letter to the probate court telling you where you want your money to go. Well, if you have an IRA, for example, or a 401k with a beneficiary designation, that's not necessarily subject to probate. So that never falls under your will. And so what that means is even if you had some estate planning done with a simple I love you will or a trust, you still have to make certain that those beneficiary designations on your bank accounts, your IRAs, your 401ks also are instructing the powers that be to make certain that it's following your instructions.
15: And you just reminded me of something that we talked about earlier on the show today. This is a really critical point. And what we talked about was when you open up a bank account, what ends up happening frequently with what we see is mom or dad die. And what they had done beforehand is they probably had a joint account, or if they had two separate individual accounts, each other was on the account. If something happened to mom, something happened to dad, then they would just assume the other person's checking account or savings account or something of that nature. And so we think that we are doing the right thing. And we go to the bank after our spouse passes away, and we go in there, or maybe we get divorced, and we go in there and we add one of the kids to the account. And we have seen so many challenges with that, because we all think that our kids, nothing ever is going to go wrong for them. But the fact of the matter is it happens all the time. And so the reason that you don't want to do that is a lot of reasons. Number one is, what if your kid is on your account and they get divorced? And that gets drug into their divorce case because they're a joint owner of your checking account or your savings. You don't think it happens, but we see it happen all the time. What happens if one of your children get in a tax problem and all of a sudden the IRS goes after and takes it out of your account? What happens if your kid has a student loan and they're not paying on the student loan and they find out that they have this account? We see it all the time. I remember I had a couple call one time and said 60 grand. Went out of their account before they even knew what happened. And they were married, but they had the kid on the account for some reason. And the kid wasn't paying the student loan and a few other things. And 60 grand just came flying right out of the account. And then what if they have other creditors and they get a lawsuit or something against them? So the better way to do it is to list them on the account, but they only have access or rights to the account upon death. And maybe before we go on, you should talk a little bit about the tax savings that with step up in basis and so forth might also be beneficial to put the kids down on a transfer on death or a paid on death.
14: This is one of those areas, though, that really highlights the point that you need to be working with an advisor here, because you're mentioning these problems that happen. And all the only reason you list your kids as a co-owner on a bank account is you think it's easy. And that's what you were told to do maybe
15: a
14: long time.
15: And the bank usually recommends that.
14: And so that's just an easy thing for you to do. But it has some tax ramifications. It has some liability ramifications. And so when you work with the good advisors, they should simply be asking you, well, what are you trying to do? Well, I just want to make certain they could get to the account at my death. Well, that's why a paid on death or a transfer on death instruction exists. And so you can do it in such a way that doesn't give your child access to the accounts or creditors access to the accounts and still accomplish that end goal. So again, it goes back to what are we trying to accomplish? But you're right, in certain accounts, let's say you have a brokerage account, for instance. I've seen this all the time where somebody puts their kid on the brokerage account where you're when you're transacting stocks, bonds, mutual funds. And what you do there is really tough from a tax standpoint, because at your death, it doesn't receive the step up in basis if they're a co-owner on the account. And so it makes no sense from a tax perspective. And so those types of discussions, again, are things that you should be talking with advisors about to make certain the very basic sense of your goals are being met without using an improper strategy that's going to throw you into a whole other can of worms of problems in the future.
15: We've seen that all the time. So mom or dad worked at Honeywell or Pentair or Target or 3M or one of the great Minnesota companies, and they got a cost basis, meaning that the stock that was given to them while they were working is maybe $10 a share. Now the stock's at $200. What that means on a step up in basis is that taxes are due between $10 and $200. At the time that somebody sells that stock, there's taxes due. However, if you die, then your beneficiaries get that stock at $200, and all that $190, they don't have to pay taxes on it. But when you put them down as joint on your brokerage account, they lose all those benefits. And so we've been talking to you now for a couple of weeks on our show about how we see so many people make mistakes on taxes. And we're always telling you, you come in and you talk to the advisor, and the advisor says, I'm smarter than the other people, and I'm going to get you 2% more. And our viewpoint is, what happens if you pay 30 or 40 or 50% more in taxes because you're not setting things up right? And none of this is rocket science. It's just making certain that you are crossing the T's and dotting the I's on this stuff. And so if you don't know, we welcome you to give us a call. When you do, you can simply ask for the white paper that we put together called Estate Strategies. And this will help guide you on some of this stuff. Or if you've never talked to an advisor, maybe you don't even know what to do and you want to bring in a box of stuff or a folder worth of things, have us help guide you. We'd be pleased to do that. We don't charge for that. It's complimentary, no charge or obligation. And the reason that we do that is because we find that a lot of you like what we offer and you end up becoming clients of our firm. And so that's why we do this complimentary. And some of you just do this and you're better off where you're at, or maybe you want to stay where you're at. Either way, it's fine with us. Just give us a call at 855-231-6010. 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You just call that same number and ask for Al or Mike, and one of us will come to the phone and talk to you. Our number again is 855-231-6010. Now, we're just getting started on estate strategy, so stay with us. We'll be back in a moment. You've been listening to Money Matters with Al and Mike, and we'll be right back.
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0: If you're working now, your income plan is pretty straightforward. 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
15: 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And we'd be pleased to get back to you. And today we're talking about estate strategies. Put together a white paper titled by the same name. And if you'd like to get that complimentary, no charge or obligation, you can call us for that. And it's important for everybody who's listening to the show today that you get your estate in order. I think sometimes, Mike, you mentioned it earlier in the show today, that some people think that estate planning is only for the ultra rich. And what we've been trying to stress to you over the last several weeks about taxes and some of these things, especially in tax season, is that a lot of you think taxes happen to you. You're just waiting and you think that you just have this ball that somebody's going to pull out of a jar and tell you if you get a refund or if you have to pay money in. And taxes do not happen to you. It is something that you can control. And the same with your estate strategies. So many people don't know what they don't know, and it costs their family literally thousands upon thousands of dollars by not getting it right. And so that's what we're talking about today. We are literally talking to everybody who's listening to us today. And again, if you haven't had time to listen, or maybe you just tuned in right now and we caught your attention, you should write down our number. It's 855-231-6010. And so are we still in the basics now, or do we want to move on a little bit from the basics?
14: Well, let's move along. Let's move along or away from the basics and the documents for in a moment. But the last thing I want to talk about on the documents is, you know, just be careful, like we've been telling. Make certain that you are communicating what your ultimate goal is with your attorney or with somebody that's helping you with these documents. Because quite often we also see people on the other end of the spectrum that have done a remarkable amount of work to build these wonderful estate plans. They have trusts that are 10 inches thick. They have documents all over the place.
15: Some are overkill, aren't they?
14: That's what I'm saying. And so make certain that whatever you're doing, that you understand the basics and are able to communicate what you're trying to accomplish, because not everybody needs the 10-inch thick trust binder. Not everybody needs the big estate plan to accomplish things. Keep it simple if you can. But again, make certain that you're giving some thought to those documents. But Al, from there, you know, the basics in the documents, and we should do a show on that just to walk through each document. But the other piece of the puzzle is the planning issues. You know, what happens when you are not there? Okay, if God comes calling for you, when that happens, what does your world look? How does your spouse take care of things? Or how do your kids take care of things? What is missing other than just you, financially speaking? What's missing at that time? And how do we replace it?
15: Those are gut-wrenching things. And I think that experience helps us become better advisors than we used to be. Candidly, when I got in the business, like I think everybody else who gets in any kind of a business, I just want to see if I can make a living at it. And then all of a sudden, real life starts to happen for you. And so what we're telling you is when we say that this affects everybody, some people are only focused on the future, which is a wonderful thing. But as we talked about earlier in the show, something that you say all the time, Mike,

0: How does the death of a parent affect one of your children? I've seen some children go through some horrific times, and now all of a sudden you can't make $100,000 anymore because you need to care for your children. And all of a sudden you're thinking, oh, wow, I'm not investing in my 401k anymore, so where's my future? And all of a sudden these things come up. And those are the things that we've learned over the years as financial advisors. And I think a lot of times we just want to talk about your investments, where to put the money. And I think sometimes a lot of people would be well served if somebody was talking about things like life insurance, as an example.
1: Well, absolutely. You look at the things, if you're a couple, you're a married couple planning together and you have some kids, or you're older and you're in retirement, you know, the same questions need to be asked. What happens if one of you were to die? What do you lose? So as you're younger, you're talking about earning capacity and income. If you lose your spouse and you're a dual income household, now you have one income. And you may have a high enough income to absorb that, but not if now you're taking care of children and those children are having needs. And I can tell you that if you lose a spouse, you're not just picking yourself up and going right back to work and effective as you once were either. And so thinking in those terms of what happens to the income. If you're already retired, how are you planning to absorb the fact that you lose one of the Social Securities?
0: Or maybe a pension.
1: Absolutely. So those types of discussions need to be had. What happens if? And it's not a great discussion. I can tell you it's a somber topic. But it's a topic that has to happen. To say, how does my plan carry on without me?
0: And think about the people that you know. There's always the exception to the rule, which brings people like you and me hope that men do live long as well. But for the most part, if we think about the families that we love and the people that we know that are older, it's typically the female that is the one that's carrying on. It's usually a male that passes away earlier. And studies will tell us that females have longer longevity. And so they also tell us that by losing that pension and losing that Social Security, one of the fastest growing segments of our population that is becoming the poorest are widowed females. And I look at some of this stuff and I say, if you just make a few tweaks here and there leading up to it, it doesn't have to be the case. And so sometimes I just ask people, just get these affairs in order. And what do you got to lose? You got a company like us who was willing to meet with you, complimentary, no charge or obligation, because we believe in it, and we don't want that to be your family.
1: And it's just a simple question. You're right. What do you have to lose to do the planning? It's a very simple question that you can build into your financial plans, which, if you've been listening to the show, we've been hammering on it. You need to get your plans in order, too. But if your retirement plan is based on the fact that you're both going to live until death do us part, normal life expectancies, and that's mostly the case. When we review people's financial plans, there's not a section that asks the question, what if one of you dies early? And that is such an important question to spot check and to stress test your portfolio and your financial plan. If one of you should die earlier than the other, we all feel like we're going to be Thelma and Louise going out in the blaze of glory together. But that just is not the case.
0: And we ask people the question all the time. I'm going to ask the question to you. You mentioned it earlier in the show today. But the question is, are you prepared? And seriously, I just asked you, are you prepared? And if you cannot overwhelmingly say, yes, I'm prepared, then you should be jotting down our phone number that Mike's going to give you here in just a moment, because it is so vitally important. And sometimes we find that you can just take care of these things at no expense or a minimal expense, and you just need somebody to guide you and help you so that you just get your affairs in order.
1: It's such a loving thing to do too, Al. It's such a love issue, because you get your affairs in order because it can have a dramatic impact on the people that you love. If, God forbid, something happened to you out of sequence or prematurely or unexpected, I mean, how about this COVID world we live in? We all know somebody that was dramatically impacted by COVID, and you just wonder, did they have their stuff in order? Did they have it all in order so that it wasn't even that much worse for their family? And it doesn't take a long amount of time. It just takes some mindfulness. But we do have to take a break right now. We're going to continue on this topic. of estate planning strategies, whether you're dealing with

0: the smaller estate or a very large estate, these are still concepts you need to be considering. We did put a white paper together to go along with this program to keep you in check and keep these topics top of mind. We call that estate strategies. The critical elements of your estate plan will be all outlined in this white paper. 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There's no charge or obligation. There's absolutely no risk. There's no charge or obligation and absolutely no risk either if you want us to take a look at what you have going on and walk you through this personally. Same number there, 855-231-6010. So we're going to continue on this topic after break. You're listening to Money Matters with Al and Mike. We'll be right back.
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0: Welcome back to the show. You're listening to Money Matters with Al and Mike. I'm your host, Mike Brady. I'm here with my co-host, Al Luttman, financial advisors right here in Minneapolis and St. Paul of Strategic Investment Partners, the foundation for your success. 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Whether you have a small estate or a very large one, these are the same topics that you need to be considering with your estates, because we have one shot at this, one death per person per lifetime. We don't know when it's going to happen, but we better be prepared. So on today's program, we also have a white paper we've been giving out, no charge or obligation, called Estate Strategies. It's going to walk you through the critical elements of an estate plan. You can get that, no charge, no obligation, absolutely no risk, by calling us at 855-231-6010. Again, 855-231-6010, or you could visit us on the website at SIPWM.com. And when you call, ask for Al and Mike. We'd be happy to answer any questions for you. We talk to you personally and walk you through what you're doing in your own financial world to make certain that your loved ones have been taken care of. So, Al, we've talked about the basics, the documents, the wills, the trusts, the paid on death, transfer on death, beneficiary designations, the basics. We talked about talking in terms of the question, what if I'm not there? How does my family move on, whether it's a spouse, the children? How do I make certain that my plan succeeds whether I'm there or not? And that's where we ended the segment on, is just making certain that we've been mindful of, no matter what stage of the game you are, whether you're young, family, or older with retirement, how do we make certain when we're gone that we've taken care of the income needs and the asset needs of the people we leave behind? And that's just a question that needs to be asked.
6: The question always is, what happens now? Now that somebody passed away, and maybe you have a household that only one person works outside the home, the so-called breadwinner, and we think we got to do all the planning surrounding that breadwinner. However, what happens when you have to do replacement of the person who's the non-breadwinner? I see so many people that don't plan for that aspect of it, because they're just thinking it's only a financial matter. And what we're trying to tell you is, we have learned over the last 60 plus combined years that we've had in this business, there are so many variables that play into this thing. And one of those variables is the heartache. You never know how somebody's going to respond to death. Some people, they pick up the pieces quicker than other people, and other people are devastated for sometimes years. And what do you do with that? People think it's just something that, oh, you just have to toughen up and get tough. But sometimes it's a problem. Sometimes I've seen children that have had some other issues in their life, and now they lose one of their parents, and it is tough. So that remaining spouse now never planned on having to be around that kid so much, and they can't be as devoted to their occupation that they thought they were going to be able to be. And so there's some things that we do when we help you plan. We talk about it all the time when you have a financial plan. Are you preparing for the non-financial parts of a financial plan? And in these estate strategies, you're starting to get the idea that you got to get your documents in order. But let's also have the conversations of the things that maybe are outside of the documents and things that you need to consider. And we'd be pleased to share them with you, because it grows all the time for us, because we're learning something continuously, because different things come up all the time.
0: Another piece that's not often discussed, like those things that you bring up, is just management of the finances. How many times have we met with a married couple, and like you said in an earlier segment, and it's usually one person takes the reins, one takes the back seat to the finances. And it's never, you know, most of the time, historically, it has been the man that takes the reins, but that's not the case in every case. But what happens sometimes is little thought has been given to that question I bring up. What if you're not there? If you're the person in your family, male or female, that handles the investment management and the financial books and those types of decisions, the taxes, have you given any thought to, if you're not there and you pass away, how that person is going to pick up the reins and now manage those assets? As you know, Al, we've seen some pretty complicated management strategies where somebody's cooked up this wonderful portfolio and financial scheme, if you will, but only they could ever manage it. If their spouse was going to have to take the reins, they've created such a complicated system that it would just be impossible. So make certain that that's being considered as well in this whole estate planning strategy session that we're having.
6: Sometimes it doesn't even have to be complicated. Some spouses have no involvement with it whatsoever, and it's not necessarily a complicated thing. They just don't want to deal with it. And one of the things that I think is one of the most loving things that I've seen since I've been in the business is we have a couple of people that we work with that absolutely love what they do. They love dealing with their finances. They might have some rental properties. They love doing it. And they come in and see us and say, I'm not ready to turn my accounts over because I love doing this stuff, but I also love my spouse. And I know my spouse can't do any of this if something happens to me and I need you to help me. Remember my dad, nobody loved his rental property more than my dad. He was over there every day. He didn't even have a sprinkler system, but he was over there moving sprinklers all the time. And he was working on that thing constantly. And he'd be the one over there plowing the driveway and shoveling the driveway. Well, as you know, my dad passed away. Do you think my mom has any interest in this stuff whatsoever? No. But we had several conversations. You were involved in a couple of them with dad. Help mom out on this stuff. And so I think that those things are wonderful conversations. So if you're listening to us today and you say, well, I don't want a financial advisor because I love doing this stuff and I'm fine. Well, is your spouse fine? Or how about your kids? And what we're just telling you is, why don't you come over and develop a strategy that if you pass away, who's going to carry on and who's going to help them? And what we're telling you is sometimes the remaining people need somebody to help them manage it because they can't do what you do.
0: And that's going to be the worst time for them to go out and seek out help too. So remember your topic, when death occurs, it takes a while for somebody to pick up the pieces and just move on with life. But the bills still need to be paid. The investments still need to be managed. And so if you don't have a plan prior to death, when that death occurs, now your surviving spouse is forced into a situation where they've got to find somebody to help them with the advice, with the investments, with the taxes, with the estate, with all those things. So wouldn't it be a lot better plan to start building those relationships together so that you have your plan B already in the works when that time comes?
6: You know that we're constantly tweaking our plan. We are building what we like to call an ensemble practice here, which means that anybody can help you. And we know that we're not going to live forever. And we have seen some of our closest friends pass away as financial advisors. And the question is, what do you do when your financial advisor dies? Doesn't it make sense to also get your affairs in order with that financial advisor? Because this COVID environment, there's so many of you calling saying, my advisor's not in the office anymore. They have a cell phone or maybe they have a home phone and you can't zero out and get anybody. And you've left messages for 2 weeks and you can't find your advisor. That's a little prelude to what happens the day that your financial advisor has a heart attack, falls over and dies. So not only do you have to get your affairs in order that way, but also the people you work with, you want to be asking them, what is your plan if you're not here tomorrow? Because we're not just talking about you. It could happen to even us that we're not here tomorrow. And we've developed a strategy that we can carry on here. So if you're going to be working here this year or in 20 years or 30 years from now, we believe you're going to be well taken care of.
0: Well, absolutely. That is an essential aspect to that advisory world, because we've seen it, as you said, people that have died in our industry, and all of a sudden overnight they have hundreds, if not, you know, a couple hundred clients that are left in the lurch. And that is absolutely a bad strategy. And so, as you said, we have put, and it has been top of mind for us because we care about the families we serve, to make certain that the advice stays sound and they're taken care of long after you and I pass away, or even just go out and have some fun every once in a while. You know, they can be taken care of.
6: As I said earlier, it just comes from experience, right? The reason that it's top of mind for us is not only have we known advisors who have passed away in other firms, you and I, in the 60 years we've been working together, we've had people pass away right in our own offices. And so we have seen this happen. And that's, I guess, why we started planning for it, is because we saw what happened.
0: You know, and it's not any different in your own personal situation between you and your loved ones.
6: Obviously, we're throwing a lot at you today. And all we're trying to tell you is that by getting your affairs in order and using estate strategies, you can benefit the people that you love if you pass away. And everybody knows somebody who's been diagnosed with an illness or something happens, and they're told that they don't have very long to live. And then you get serious about it. And sometimes I find that some of the treatments that people go through prevent them from getting their affairs in order at that particular time. So we're just asking you, while you have the ability to get your affairs in order, what would it hurt to start working towards that goal? And if you'd like to come in and see us, we will help you at no charge or no obligation. And if you just want to get the estate strategies white paper we put together, we'd be pleased to get that to you as well. No matter what you decide to do, it's at no charge or no obligation. And all you have to do to reach us is call us at 855-231-6010 or visit us on our website at SIPWM.com. 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And our number, Monday through Friday and today, is the same phone number. It's 855-231-6010. Hopefully you're starting to recognize that we're just getting started. We're just touching the basics today. And if you have enjoyed what we've had to say so far today, we recommend that you tune in next week as well. We're going to continue to talk to you about how to get your affairs in order if you were to pass away. And there are things that have changed so much in 20 years that a lot of people aren't even thinking about them. And we want to guide you. We want to help you so that you don't miss some of these things. And so be certain to listen to us next week as we're going to continue to talk to you about estate planning strategies and how to get your affairs in order. If you haven't had time to listen to the show, call us and ask for that white paper, Estate Planning Strategies, or give us a call, 855-231-6010. We're up on the clock. We appreciate you listening to the show today. You've been listening to Money Matters with Al and Mike, and we'll talk to you next week. 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
17: Iran has sent its response to the latest U.S. ceasefire proposal to Pakistani mediators, focusing on permanently ending the war. The U.S. has been waiting for Iran's response to a proposal to end the war, reopen the Strait of Hormuz, and address Iran's nuclear program. Senator Tom Cotton is amazed by the claim by Trump critics that Iran military is winning the war.
18: All their friends have been killed. They're afraid of being killed. They're afraid to turn on their phones because they think a bomb is going to drop on them the minute they do. Their Navy is sunk to the bottom of the sea. They have no air defenses left, and we've vastly degraded their missile and drones, as well as their manufacturing capabilities to replace those things. It doesn't exactly look like a victory to me.
17: Cotton, an Arkansas Republican, made his comments to the Salem Radio Network. This is SRN News.

0: You're right that we do need government to set the conditions so that we can grow, so business can solve these problems at scale that society really needs answers to. And I think maybe we have to do two things a little differently. One is talk to more people at the local level, local businesses, local chambers, and get them to drive community support for politicians who are willing to do some hard things. Yeah. And two, I think businesses are going to have to get more involved earlier in the process, in the primary process, and really thinking about candidates who don't want to just admire the problems and say expedient things, but are willing to do hard work and take hard votes.
1: This Trump administration has embraced crypto in a way that we have not seen in a White House before. And of course, the timing has a lot to do with this suddenly kind of going mainstream. And there's a Clarity Act that Republicans and some Democrats are hoping to see pass this year. In fact, it could be sooner than later. Are we managing the rules of the road when it comes to crypto in a way that the chamber can support?
0: So we just had our 114th birthday.
1: How about that?
0: I know. I don't look a day over 112. I really feel...
2: You look amazing.
0: Thank you. I really feel the weight of the fact that, you know, who was the guy in my office in the Depression or in World War II? And how did they think about emerging technologies, emerging financial instruments? How did they think about the impact on working families and communities and American security and competitiveness? And how do we do the long-term right things while being empathetic to the real short-term pain? Okay. We actually do need institutions with historical memory and reach. And I think it's really important.
1: Sound like an institutionalist. But the chamber not taking a position on crypto?
0: Look, I think what we want to do is be supportive of new technologies at the same time that we don't lose sight of what really works in this country in the traditional capital markets and traditional financial services. We want to be
2: careful.
0: Banks
2: have been watching this so closely.
0: That's right.
2: And they've gone from pushing back completely, not interested, to embracing slowly, but I think moving carefully. But there is this concern. We talk about disruption and innovation, that how could something like the digital world or cryptocurrencies replace so much of what the banks do? So is there a lot of pushback that you guys are getting from the banks?
0: At what point is that innovation good, and at what point is that disruption dangerous, right? And it's what you're always balancing with the new technology. And so I applaud these industries and these companies that are educating Congress and getting to a point where we can do something that makes sense and makes sense for business.
2: What a pleasure. Thank you so much.
0: Thanks so much for having me.
2: Suzanne Clark, President and CEO of the U.S. Chamber of Commerce.
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14: 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They have never said this case should never have been brought in the first place.
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15: Welcome to the Bloomberg Law Show. I'm June Grosso. Ahead in this hour, the redistricting wars heat up following the Supreme Court's decision eviscerating the Voting Rights Act. Elon Musk and Sam Altman face off in a high-stakes trial over OpenAI. And Taylor Swift makes a novel legal move to protect her voice and image. The Supreme Court's conservative majority handed Republicans their biggest victory yet in the battle to control the House by gutting the Voting Rights Act,
16: The consequences are already playing out as Republican-led states try to pass new maps to eliminate Democratic-held seats for the midterms. The challenge is the timing. Well after filing deadlines for this year's primary elections, and in some cases after those primary elections have been held. In Louisiana, where the state's map was found unconstitutional by the Supreme Court in the Calais decision, primary elections had already started and the governor suspended House races so the legislature could draw a new map. But voters, voting groups, and candidates have filed multiple lawsuits in state and federal courts to try to stop that process. Here's Democratic Louisiana Congressman Cleo Fields.
17: For the governor and the secretary of state to halt the election in the middle of voting disenfranchised thousands of voters in Louisiana, and to me is un-American and unconstitutional in my view.
16: My guest is Jonathan Diaz, Director of Voting Advocacy and Partnerships at the Campaign Legal Center. Are we already seeing the early results of that decision?
18: So the Supreme Court's decision in Calais versus Louisiana has really fundamentally altered the scope of federal legal protections for voting rights. It is the latest in what has been a long series of decisions by the Roberts Court over the last 15 years, slowly chipping away at the Voting Rights Act, the crown jewel of the civil rights movement. And with this sort of final blow, it has really rendered the Voting Rights Act, as Justice Kagan said in her dissent, a dead letter. In this decision, in Brnovich, another decision from 2021, even in Shelby County back in 2013, the majority is very careful to say that they are not overturning the Voting Rights Act. They are not declaring the whole Voting Rights Act unconstitutional. It's still there, but they have functionally made it unenforceable. And what that has done now in May of an election year is turbocharged the already aggressive redistricting battles that we've been seeing play out over the last several months, leading states across the country, but primarily in the South, to aggressively try to redraw their congressional maps before this year's midterm elections to eliminate majority-minority districts and functionally erase meaningful representation for primarily Black and Latino voters across the American South, including in states that have already held primary elections or that are in the middle of primary elections right now. So it's really a sort of craven and opportunistic attempt to redraw these maps for partisan gain at the expense of minority voters.
16: So where does the map stand right now?
18: So the only state that has entirely enacted a new map since the Calais decision is Florida. They were ready. They passed their map within hours of that decision coming down. And since then, a number of other states, either governors have called special sessions of their legislatures to draw new maps, or they've begun the process of redoing their maps. And that is complicated in a place like Alabama that already, you know, has had a primary, in a place like Louisiana where their primary is in just a little over a week and voting has already begun. Ballots have already been cast. But it's, you know, Louisiana, Mississippi, Alabama, South Carolina have all, you know, announced plans to target the majority-minority districts that were created as a result of successful litigation under the Voting Rights Act in their states, and specifically targeting primarily Black lawmakers elected in majority Black districts.
16: When they eliminate these majority-minority Black districts, is it a guarantee? Is it a lock that a Democrat can't get elected there? Are they able to gerrymander it in such a way?
18: Not necessarily. It does depend a little bit on the state and on the state's particular geography. But the redistricting process has become so technical and so driven by, you know, computer programs, and map drawers have gotten increasingly sophisticated over recent years. And so it is very plausible to be able to draw a map where it would be nearly impossible for, you know, a Democrat to get elected because of just the way that the lines have been drawn, especially now that the Supreme Court has basically blessed this practice and has said that you can target voters of color so long as you claim that you're doing it for partisan reasons. So as long as the state says, well, we're not discriminating against them because they're Black or Latino, we're discriminating against them because they're Democrats, the Supreme Court majority has said that's okay.
16: Louisiana's Governor Jeff Landry, in delaying his state's House primary elections in order to redraw the state's map, quoted That famous quote from the Chief Justice, John Roberts, the best way to stop discrimination on the basis of race is to stop discriminating on the basis of race. And there have been lawsuits filed to stop the redistricting, but what are they based on now that they can no longer base it on discrimination on the basis of race?
18: There's a lot to unpack there.
16: Yeah, I apologize for the double question, or maybe the triple question.
18: But that quote from Chief Justice Roberts is pretty disingenuous, because what the court has really functionally done is said that even if you can prove that discrimination has happened, you cannot consider race when remedying discrimination. And I'm not sure how you can fashion a legal remedy to address race discrimination while being blind to race. It just doesn't make sense. So setting that aside, you know, the governor of Louisiana, in my view, does not have the authority to just unilaterally postpone the primary because of a change in law. There is an emergency statute that does give the governor and the secretary of state some limited ability to change election dates, but that is reserved for actual unforeseen catastrophes, which in Louisiana usually means a hurricane. And so, you know, when it is functionally impossible to hold an election because, you know, a natural disaster has occurred. And what the governor is doing here is, I think, really cynically and opportunistically abusing that authority to cancel an election already in progress because he wants to redraw maps to get his party more congressional seats. And so the claims that are being brought by litigants in Louisiana are not about the maps themselves, or not about, you know, discriminating against voters in this particular instance. You know, these are due process claims. These are ultra vires claims. They're arguing that the governor has exceeded his legal authority by, you know, calling it an emergency and rescheduling the election when there is no actual emergency. That's not what the statute and the emergency power were designed for. And he's functionally canceling the votes that have already been cast by, you know, Louisianans who have voted earlier, voted by mail, because this election period has been ongoing now for a couple of weeks. So the legal actions that have been brought are on behalf of individual voters who've already cast ballots, and they want those ballots counted because, you know, there are changes in law, there are changes in circumstance all the time. But what we don't do in a democracy is cancel an election midstream. You can't change the rules halfway through the election just because you want a different outcome.
16: The Supreme Court has established the Purcell principle, the idea that courts shouldn't change voting or election rules too close to an election in order to avoid confusion. At this point, I'm not sure which principles or rules the court will still follow as precedent, but does that apply here?
18: It's interesting. Purcell does not appear anywhere in the Supreme Court's decision in Calais. And the court has been very aggressive in citing Purcell to prevent district courts from issuing rulings about elections that might be disruptive to the election administration process or cause voter confusion. And I can't think of a more disruptive decision than, you know, gutting the Voting Rights Act in the middle of a midterm year while primaries are ongoing. And, you know, the court could have done all sorts of things to delay, you know, this decision taking effect, to make clear to the states that, you know, this election cycle shouldn't be affected by it. They didn't do that. And so, you know, the court's use of Purcell, I think, has been quite cynical and pretty opportunistic. They use it when they want to block a lower court ruling, but they don't themselves seem very bound by it. And so the guidance that they've given to the district courts about, you know, being careful about not to disrupt elections with judicial decisions, about how courts shouldn't change things midstream, it does not seem to be guidance that they themselves have followed here.
16: Let's talk about 2028, because some of the states that are saying, no, we can't do it now, like Georgia. The Georgia Governor Brian Kemp said, it's clear that Calais requires Georgia to adopt new electoral maps before the 2028 election cycle. Let's talk about Republican states first. Which Republican states do you think still have maps they're able to gerrymander to get rid of Democrats?
18: There are plenty. I think it's states all across the South. But looking ahead to 2028, I don't think it's just Republican states that we have to think about. I think the same way that we saw Texas and California and Virginia and Ohio all going kind of tit for tat in the last year, the race to the bottom is only going to accelerate, because if all of these states in the Deep South are successful in redrawing their maps to eliminate Democrats, I expect places like, you know, Maryland and Illinois and Colorado to retaliate. And nobody wins when the parties are engaged in this race to the bottom of just trying to manipulate the electorate for their own partisan gain. The loser here is not going to be the Republicans or the Democrats. It's going to be the American people who are going to be denied a meaningful opportunity to select representatives who actually represent them. You know, there's a kind of common saying that we use a lot. Voters should choose their politicians, not the other way around. And what this decision from the Supreme Court has done is functionally given state legislatures the ability to decide for themselves what party is going to represent, you know, their states in Congress, and taken the power to make that choice away from the voters.
15: Thanks so much, Jonathan. That's Jonathan Diaz of the Campaign Legal Center. Democrats were dealt a blow to their efforts to minimize Republican redistricting gains when the Virginia Supreme Court blocked a voter-approved map that would have flipped as many as four Republican-held House seats in the midterms. In a 4-3 decision, the state's highest court ruled on Friday that the legislature's process for pursuing the new map violated Virginia's constitution and ordered that an earlier version be used in the upcoming midterms. Coming up next on the Bloomberg Law Show, Elon Musk and Sam Altman face off in a California courtroom with the future of OpenAI at stake. I'm June Grasso, and you're listening to Bloomberg.

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2: Iran has sent its response to the latest U.S. ceasefire proposal to Pakistani mediators, focusing on permanently ending the war. But President Trump quickly rejected it as totally unacceptable on Sunday with no details. Senator Tom Cotton says the Iranian Revolutionary Guard currently has shaky control over the country.
3: So they're definitely clinging to power, but I think it is clinging. They're not firmly in power because they know that the United States and Israel at any point could renew our campaign to totally pulverize all of their all the pillars of their regime's power.
2: Health officials are evacuating passengers from a cruise ship in the Canary Islands after a deadly hantavirus outbreak. Spanish authorities say the MV Hondius cruise ship arrived in Tenerife early Sunday. This is SRN News.
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19: Thanks, Doc. This morning we're going to talk with one of the recipients of the Sherm Bowen Scholarships to Academy College of Aviation. Shara Perkin Felicio is working on her commercial pilot certifications and is dedicated to acquiring an Associate of Applied Science Commercial Pilot degree. And Perkin, welcome to the world of aviation. How did you develop an interest in flying?
20: Originally, I came from the Philippines, and then my grandma raised me since, you know, I was very young. And then being away from her makes me, you know, flying makes me feel like I'm closer to her. Like, okay, pilot or being in a flight school makes me, you know, feel home and then closer to her. That's why.
19: So when did you decide to do this? How old were you?
20: Around 17 years old.
19: No, 17. How long now? How old are you now?
20: 19 years old, turning 20 this coming 2 months.
19: And how long have you been in school?
20: I'm in school about over a year now.
19: Are you enjoying it?
20: Yes, I am enjoying it. I'm almost done with my associate degree. So,
19: how far out are you to getting to acquiring that degree?
20: Probably next year I'll be done after my CFI course, 300 hours a few days ago. And then, yes, I do have my instrument rating. I just passed my check ride this year at January 30th.
19: Well, what is next after you've gotten your instrument? Are you going to go? Do you get your commercial license, or what's next?
20: Yes, I am working in my commercial license right now. I'm just doing like a lot of cross countries to build hours and be more proficient with my, you know, being a pilot in command with the aircraft.
19: What can you tell me about? I always ask this of pilots. What do you remember about the first time you went up by yourself when the instructor said, "All right, you're ready. I'm getting out"?
20: It was actually scary. Like, I don't know if I am able to do it because, you know, since the day one, I'm with someone, with an instructor, and then just blink of an eye, I'm all alone up in the sky.
19: Yeah, feels like that, doesn't it?
20: Yeah.
19: So do you have family here in the United States, or are they all back in the Philippines?
20: Yes, I do have. And my stepdad over here.
19: What do they think of this, that you are a pilot?
20: Well, my dad is very proud of me, and then she's also proud, but I asked her many times to fly with me, but she doesn't want to fly with me. She's very scared.
19: Well, that's normal.
20: Yeah.
19: You just sort of have to ease into it.
20: Yes.
19: So what are your goals? What do you hope to accomplish?
20: My final goal is, of course, to be in the airlines, and if not, then there's always like other jobs like cargo or Part 135, but hopefully I'll go to the airlines.
19: So far, what has been the most difficult or the most difficult aspect of getting your degree and becoming a pilot?
20: So far, the most difficult are just time management, you know, doing your my schoolwork, and then there's also work and then training. Sometimes it could be exhausting because most of my cross countries are during the night, so I can build also nighttime, and then I woke up like very early in the morning for work, and then at work if I have time, then I'll do my homework. That's just been the hard part of my life right now.
19: You know, just getting your private pilot's license and your instrument rating and your commercial rating is really time-consuming and difficult to do. But then you're adding getting a degree on top of that. So you've got, not only do you have the studies, and there's a lot of studying to become a pilot. There's a lot of stuff that you have to know, a lot of elements. And on top of that, you're getting a degree, so you have studying on top of your pilot studies. I don't know how you manage that. How have you managed that? That's tough. That's tough to do.
20: Yeah, I don't really know. It's just, it happens. Like, if I have, like, extra time, then I'm going to put that one into my study. It's either for flight, you know, flight studying or into my homework study, just that. And then, you know, just be organized with my schedule.
19: In other words, you don't have any spare time.
20: No, just that. Just, you know, my cycle.
19: Are you going to become a CFI, Certified Flight Instructor?
20: Yes.
19: Have you gotten that certificate yet?
20: Not yet. It's going to be like the last certificate with my program right now.
19: Are you going to get your CFI 1 and 2?
20: Yes, that's the plan.
19: And then are you going to teach at Thunderbird?
20: Yes, that's the plan.
19: Well, it sounds like a really good plan. Yep. You know, one thing that I've learned over the years is that when you become an instructor, that makes you a better pilot. Have you heard that?
20: Yes, it's like always learning stuff.
19: Yeah, yeah. And I think it's because you have to vocalize what you are doing, whereas if you're not an instructor, you're not doing that.
20: And then you're the one who's teaching the new pilot. It's just so weird. Not in a bad way, weird, but in a good way.
19: Well, yeah. Yeah, no, I completely understand. Have you taken any friends flying?
20: No, unfortunately, I don't have any friends in the United States. All my friends are in the Philippines.
19: Well, see, that's what happens when you have no spare time.
20: Yeah.
19: Are you anxious to take somebody up?
20: Kind of. I'm just on my way to be more, you know, confident before I take someone up flying, just to make sure, like, everything goes well, nothing goes wrong.
19: No, I understand that. But you're, you know, hey, you're obviously an accomplished pilot at this point. You know, you don't have a small number of hours. And I think that you're ready to go. And if you've gotten your instrument rating, you're ready to go.
20: Mm-hmm. Yes. I mean, I've been thinking to, you know, fly with someone and then just, you know, getting their schedule aligned with mine so we can go off together.
19: Yeah. You know, maybe talk to other students that are at the same level you're at and you can take each other flying.
20: Yes.
19: Yeah. I'm glad I could be your counselor.
20: Yeah.
19: So how far out are you, do you think, that you're going to start applying for the regional carriers?
20: Maybe around. Honestly, like, when I go to, like, CFI, maybe I'll start looking for that job, maybe around 20, 23 years old.
19: Yeah?
20: Yeah.
19: Well, I think you're going to be ready.
20: Yes.
19: How many hours do they require now before you start applying with the commercial airlines?
20: So for me, I'm with the associate degree program, so it's 1,250 hours.
19: How many hours?
20: 1,250 hours.
19: Yeah, 1,250. Yeah. So, you've got time to do a lot of flying.
20: Yes.
19: Yeah, and that's where the CFI position comes in, real handy.
20: Yep, that's true.
19: Well, you are going to have fun, and you know, I hope you look back on this, 30 years from now, and go, that was a great idea to become a pilot.
20: Yeah, I know. It's very unexpected.
19: I would love to hear it when you're. when you take your family members up.
20: Yes, hopefully soon.
19: Yeah, I think you should. You know, show the confidence that you're ready to go, and that'll help ease their concerns.
20: Yes.
19: Perkin, it's been a pleasure having you on the show. I'm going to put you on hold and we'll talk off air here. Don't go away. 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
19: You're listening to The World of Aviation. Paul Peterson is our guest, and not only is Paul an incredible musician, but he's also a private pilot and learned how to fly back in at Santa Monica's, where we left off. Paul, what do you remember about that first solo?
32: I don't know if this was my first solo, but I will tell you about my most memorable solo. And that was when I was out in that area, and my sister Linda, for many, many years, would play in Palm Springs. And she said, why don't you come and see me? So I got in my plane at KSMO and flew right to Bermuda Dunes, which is a beautiful flight. And I landed the plane. We went out and had lunch. And I ended up leaving that night before some weather rolled in. But she was so proud and took pictures. And she cried when I left. She's like, that's my little brother, baby. I'm doing a solo in an airplane. Who would have ever thought it? So, I mean, it was more excited to see how excited she was for me, which made it that memorable. You know, that was really, really something else.
19: So you don't have recollections of that very first time you went up on the plane by yourself?
32: No, I don't, because it was so long ago and it was evidently not memorable. So I guess that I was pretty comfortable with what I was doing. I, you know, it's funny about me, Alice, that I will make sure that I am 100% comfortable, and the same back then as it is today. I want to make sure that I know and feel comfortable in my skin with the technology, yeah, with all my, you know, with everything. I don't want to be guessing, so I think, yeah, I was comfortable enough by then. Just, I would go up. I did a lot of flights to Van Nuys, which is right over the hill. I did a lot of $100 hamburger flights to, yep, Camarillo, which is, you know, they're probably more like a $400 hamburger
19: they
32: at
19: are.
32: This point.
19: They are.
32: But that always had a great restaurant right off the runway there, which they still do. My daughter lives 5 miles from there now, and, oh, they literally go there for brunch. The, wow, same spot that I used to go when I was flying. The other place for a $150 hamburger that I used to love to fly to, which was always interesting, was Avalon.
19: Huh.
32: That was an incredible place to fly to at Catalina, right? So you would go through special flight rules and fly directly over the middle of LAX.
19: Oh, man.
32: Self-announced through that little special,
19: yep,
32: corridor,
19: yep,
32: there.
19: Yep.
32: Which, you know, you got to be a little nerve-wracking, sure, but did that, went there, had no problem with it. And it's funny, I am more comfortable in that airspace, that crazy airspace around LAX, than I am flying out of Flying Cloud at Thunderbird.
19: You know, yeah, I was going to ask you about that, about learning how to fly in that under that Class B umbrella of LAX. I mean, one of the busiest airports in the world, and you were comfortable with that, which is incredible when you come to think of it.
32: Well, when you do your initial training there, it just, yeah, kind of goes with the territory.
19: Yeah,
32: if you're,
19: yeah,
32: going to be overwhelmed with everything, you might as well be overwhelmed with the airspace as well. So,
19: yeah, yeah.
32: And I remember that the air traffic controllers were always very, very nice. And Santa Monica had many different training facilities on site there. I don't even know how many they have now, but I learned at Trans-Pacific Aviation, and it was something out of a sitcom. The gentleman who owned it was from Japan. There was a World War II vet in there that was there just hanging out so he could be around aviation. It was,
19: yeah,
32: like,
19: yeah,
32: Norm from Cheers. So we would go in there and hang out. I'd take my lessons, and those two characters would always be in there. But it was really a special time in my life.
19: You know, you
32: brought
19: the
32: transitional part of my life.
19: Yeah, and you brought something so important of the people that hang out, the hangar rats that hang out just to be around aviation, and every airport has them. And the
32: guys. That's true.
19: Have you ever met a jerk in aviation that flies?
32: No.
19: No, either have I.
32: I really haven't.
19: I really haven't. I've never been around a more helpful group of people that want to share information and knowledge, and they want to help out, especially the younger guys that are learning how to fly. And that's,
32: well, that's right.
19: Yeah, it's one of the most remarkable things. Now, I had a period of time where life got in the way, and I just couldn't fly. And I know that the same thing has happened to you. I'm glad to hear you're getting back in the air and you're flying out of a Flying Cloud. And do you do it recreationally or do you use it for business?
32: Well, I am such a rusty pilot. I will tell you that I was flying out of South St. Paul Fleming Field with, yeah, my friend Brad Heck, who's a great guitar player, a great engineer. He's also my accountant, but he's also he flies jets.
19: Mm.
32: And during COVID, I was producing a record on him in exchange for him to get me unrusty. And so back then, what it was that 5 years ago, I was flying every single week. Now, once everything started moving again, life got in the way.
19: Yeah, yeah.
32: And my medical's current, but I'm looking forward to getting back up in the air and getting more comfortable again. I just have to find time in my life to do it. And as I said early in the interview, I'm not going to go up there guessing.
19: Yeah.
32: So I'll make sure that I go and get an instructor many, many, many, many times before I I know how to fly a plane. I just want to be comfortable.
19: Yeah, and yeah, that's so smart. You know, when I moved to Colorado, I was doing a morning show out here, and I didn't have any intentions of not flying. But I found that doing the morning show, I'd be to the radio station at 4 a.m. in the morning, and if I was out of there by noon, I was lucky. And every day I would be so doggone tired that the last thing I wanted to do was go fly a plane. And and when that time went by, and that it was like that until I met a guy by the name of Ken Burnham, who at that time was around 82, I think. And Ken has 1,000 acres of land and 3 grass strips and several hangars and more airplanes than I can explain. And he said, would you like to fly off my strip? Because I told him it had been a while since I had flown. And I said, I would love to. And so that's when I got back into the saddle. So, boy, I understand how life gets in the way. Let's talk about Funk Friday. This is something that you do that I just absolutely love. And it sort of reminds me, I mean, you get all these great musicians together, and it started during COVID, but you get these great musicians together, and they're in all these various locations, and you put it together and mix it, and it's called Funk Friday. The story sort of remind me of the Traveling Wilburys and how those great musicians got together. Has anybody ever told you that before?
32: They haven't compared it to that particular band, but I take that as the highest compliment.
19: You bet. Meant to be so. But it started during COVID, did it not? That's how the idea came about?
32: It did. You know, we were all, the musicians were the first to go, shall we say, in COVID, because we couldn't be out, we couldn't play, we couldn't do anything. So everybody had to figure out how to do, to record by themselves remotely. And I was in New York City the day Broadway shut down, and that is where the first Funk Friday happened, which Funk Friday, for those of you who've never heard about it, is a 1 minute piece of mostly original music, I'd say 99%, that I would write on a Monday. I'd send it out to my friends on a Tuesday. They'd replace all my parts, send it back to me on a Wednesday. We'd mix it and edit video on Thursday and put it out on Friday. We did 260 consecutive Fridays in a row, and now we do a little best of series right now, and we're going to be celebrating the 6th anniversary of Funk Friday at the Dakota on July 17th with absolutely world-class musicians. I'm telling you, no one told me no. Everyone from Michael Jackson's band, Hall & Oates, Earth, Wind & Fire, to the Brecker Brothers. Randy Brecker has played on things. My own family, obviously. It's even hard to even think. Over 300 world-class musicians said yes. So it's been a heck of a ride, and it was a great way to be creative during that time and beyond.
19: We're friends on Facebook, so I catch it on Facebook. People who are not friends with you on Facebook, how can they hear Funk Friday?
32: Well, it's mostly on social media. Go to my Instagram page, which is St. Paul Peterson, S-T-P-A-U-L, Peterson, on Instagram. Same thing, St. Paul fan page on Facebook. And you can see them. You'll see there's so many great players on there. It's a lot of fun, and it's done. You know, we're serious about it, but we have a lot of fun with it as well.
19: Have you thought about expanding it beyond 1 minute?
32: You know, you're not the first person who's asked me that. I'm looking to find a few of these songs and expand them and put out a record, hopefully this year.
19: That would be fantastic.
32: But it's just amazing. I mean, it's what's overwhelming is that there's so many good Funk Fridays out there of those 260. It's hard to sit down and go, which one am I going to pick? But exactly what I have to do.
19: Yeah, yeah. Paul, I'll tell you what, we're going to take a break. We'll continue our conversation. Our guest is Paul Peterson. Of course, he is with the always known as Minnesota's first family of music, the Peterson family. You're welcome. 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This is The World of Aviation.
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19: You're listening to The World of Aviation. Our guest is Paul Peterson. And not only is Paul this remarkable musician, but he's also a pilot. Well, let's get into Paul's career. You've played with a lot of incredible groups in your career. I've got to tell you a story. When I was at the Business Radio Network, which was based out of Colorado Springs, Steve Miller Band was in concert in Denver, and my engineer, and for the life of me, I can't remember his name right now. I'm having a senior moment, but he told me, "Hey, I'm going to go up. I'm going. Well, technically, it's down to Denver because Colorado Springs is actually higher than Denver is.
14: Okay.
19: And I'm going to go see the Steve Miller Band." And I went, "Oh, I've got a really good friend, childhood friend, that plays with the Steve Miller Band." And I said, his name is Billy Peterson, and he plays bass with Steve Miller. And Bruce Hyatt, that's his name. It just came to me. And Bruce,
14: good, man.
19: Bruce is this big guy. He was a former offensive lineman, and just a great guy. And I told him, you know, when they're done with a song, hey, Billy, Malmberg says hi. And he never did. And he said,
14: oh.
19: But he said, I think there were three Petersons. So I figured it was you and Billy, and was Ricky playing with Steve Miller?
14: Sure.
19: He was, oh, yeah. Okay.
14: Oh, yeah. We played with him from 88 till 90,
32: three, I believe. I played guitar, Billy played bass, and Ricky played keyboard. Can you imagine the bedlam we made? It was just, we were reprobates back in those days. Oofta.
0: You know, and the Business Radio Network, I was with the original crew and we put that on the air. It was 1989. So that all ties in very nicely.
32: Oh yeah, yeah, sure
0: so,
32: does.
0: So it was right in the middle there. But he said that you guys were fantastic.
32: Oh, we had so much fun playing together. It's the three brothers with the Steve Miller Band. Of course, Billy went on to play with Steve for 25 more years than I.
0: Wow.
32: And then Ricky and I did other things.
0: Yeah, let me ask you a question. What was Billy doing up in a tree? What was he thinking?
32: He is a knucklehead. He doesn't want to pay anybody to cut down a tree. He wants to do it himself or trim a branch. And I'm like, I'm the first person to get on the phone and say, I'm not touching a chainsaw. So, yep, he was up in a tree and fell off the ladder and broke his ankle.
0: Yeah, yeah.
32: It was years ago.
0: And didn't that cause his retirement from the Steve Miller Band?
32: Yeah, they ended up moving Kenny Lee Lewis to the bass chair, and then they added another guitar player, and then that was it.
0: You know, you brought up Donny Osmond a little while ago, and
32: yes,
0: when your sister Patty and I were at the Good Neighbor together, our shifts mm-hmm. were back to back, and we had so much. I can't tell you how much fun we had. It was like, I can't believe they're paying us to do this. But I recall Donny Osmond there, and to this day, I thought, you know, what a gentleman, what a nice guy.
32: Yeah. What you see is what you get.
0: Yeah.
32: He's funny. He's brilliant. He could wire your whole studio.

0: we stay in touch. He calls me out of the blue and tells me dad jokes. And then he goes, I got to go. I got to be on stage in 30 seconds. I'm like, bye.
1: Now, that's funny.
0: Can you imagine the book I can write? I was living with Donny Osmond. We'll be back after this brief commercial message.
1: Very good. Oh, funny. Kenny Loggins. You toured with Kenny Loggins. How long did you do that? How long did you do that?
0: I believe that was 8 years, and it was right after I got done with touring the world with Donny. Wow. Kenny Loggins, first of all, is one of the most soulful, iconic artist of the 80s, and he is a great musician, songwriter, producer, and I was just in awe to be in that guy's band. And, you know, we stay in touch as well. He's very particular about what he wants, how he wants things played, how he wants things phrased, and I learned so much from his approach and all the different things that he wanted, part of the knowledge base.
1: I'm just curious, whatever happened to Messina?
0: I actually was in Loggins in Messina for about 30 minutes. And they have done gigs together. I believe they both live in Santa Barbara. Okay. And I think I've seen them. They did a Loggins in Messina reunion tour one right after I was in the band. Huh. And they ended up using their original bass player, which I totally understand. But he's still around. He still plays. And I think, like I said, he's in the Santa Barbara area.
1: You know, when you look at bands, that movie with Tom Hanks, That Thing You Do, I think that represented so well what all the garage bands back in the 60s were going through and how long they would last. And when you have groups like the Steve Miller Band, that, you know, you have the same people, like, you know, Billy playing with Steve Miller for 25 years, that's an anomaly.
0: It is. And my brother Ricky's been in Stevie Nicks' band for just as long.
1: Is that right?
0: Pretty close to 25 years. He just left yesterday for a tour that he's doing with her for the next 3 weeks.
1: Wow. Wow. That is really remarkable. Yeah,
0: that is why he's not playing with me at the Dakota on April 14th. We have a band called the Classic American Rockers. Is it okay if I talk about that?
1: Let me tell you something. That's what jarred me to call you to begin with, and thanks for bringing it up. I actually have it here in my notes. It's the Classic American Rock Stars. It's at the Dakota, and that's on the 14th.
0: It is.
1: So. Let's talk a little bit about that. But it's the Classic American Rock Stars.
0: Rockers,
1: Rockers. I'm sorry, I can't read my own writing.
0: That's okay.
1: are you playing all the old stuff, all the classic stuff, rock and roll?
0: Oh, yeah. Well, the whole point was to play most of the music that we were lucky enough to tour with the original artists. So Steve Miller, Fleetwood Mac, Peter Frampton, Bob Dylan, and then throwing our favorite classic rock songs that everybody loves, and, you know, the music that we grew up listening to. So it's a fun time. It's totally authentic, and we play it and the way that you remember hearing it on the radio, and the musicians are out of sight. They just happen to be mostly my family members. So it's a completely different side of the Peterson family that most people think that we are just jazz artists.
1: Yeah, yeah.
0: That's not true. I mean, my tenure with Prince and Steve Miller and Peter Frampton, and Ricky's tenure with Fleetwood Mac and the Pretenders and Stevie Nicks, and it goes down the line. We lead double and triple lives, genre-wise, shall we say, in the music business.
1: Are tickets still available at the Dakota for that show?
0: Yes, just call. You can call the Dakota, and let's see if I can pull up a number as fast as I can. Dakota. There we go, and I'm going to see a phone number on the bottom of this, aren't I? I am, and the number is 612-332-5299.
1: Right.
0: There's a few good seats still available.
1: There are.
0: Not many.
1: Good. Good.
0: Yeah.
1: All right, let's talk about Prince, and I've got to tell you, I chuckled when I was reading about your relationship with Prince, and it said that

0: Prince discovered you at 17. And knowing the Peterson family, I chuckled because you were well known before Prince discovered you. As most musicians are when they're quote discovered. How did that come about? How did he see you perform and discover you?
1: Well, I had just graduated from Holy Angels, and my brother-in-law, Stuart Pastor, called me, said, "I got you an audition with Morris Day and the Time." And just so you know some background, Stuart's first cousin is Bobby Z, who was the drummer in the Revolution. So he had some inside information. So I got this call. I'm like, "All right, well, I'll audition when I get home." He said, "No, you're leaving vacation right now. Your audition's soon." So I had to go home and learn all these songs. I ended up, this is when Prince fired Jimmy Jam and Terry Lewis.
0: Mm.
1: And that was a very, traumatic time for the other remaining band members. And they're going to try to find some new young guys to come in that they don't know. And that was me. So I walked into the situation that was, you know, a little bit foreign to me. I used to, you know, I'm used to playing with my siblings and playing jazz or whatever the case may be. And this is a very regimented experience. And I walked in, evidently I did well on the first day, and I got a call back, and Prince was there on the second day. And basically the way he told me that I got the gig is that he brought me over to a table that was filled with fabric, and he said, "We're making a movie. Pick out a swatch of fabric for your suit." And I'm like, "Okay." So I did. It was a beautiful black pinstripe suit, and he said, "You'll never be noticed in that." And he picked me out an orange pinstripe suit that you see on the double platinum record that I made with the Time called Ice Cream Castle. And that's what I wore in Purple Rain. And that was my experience.
0: Paul, we're going to take a break. We're going to pick up right where we left off with the story of your relationship with Prince and your involvement with that great group. We will take a break. Paul Peterson is our guest. 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This is The World of Aviation.
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0: You're listening to The World of Aviation. My guest is Paul Peterson, a legendary musician. And Paul, where we left off, we were talking about Prince, and he had you select a suit to wear for, was it a movie? Purple Rain?
1: Well, it was Purple Rain, and it was also the album cover and the video for More Stay in the Time. That's the band I was in.
0: What is going through your mind as a 17-year-old? You're sitting with Prince, and he lays on you that you're going to be in a movie.
1: I was scared to death, hanging on for dear life. But you know what? My family really prepared me for any situation. It's just a different set of musicians that I had to kind of get used to, and it was a little bit of culture shock because, you know, they had a different way of doing things, and I had to just adapt. And luckily, when you're that young, you are very moldable. And I'm so glad that I didn't try to think that I knew it all, because, of course, I didn't. Yeah. Nobody does. But I wanted that knowledge, and I used that as my university, because I was all set to go to the University of Minnesota. But when Prince calls and you have opportunities like that, it's like you do that first and then you go back. And what a great university of Prince that was. I mean, I learned so much more about marketing, branding, arrangements, recording, production, business. And he did it all by just example. He didn't sit down and say, okay, Paul, we're going to talk today about branding. No. You just sit back and watch what this guy did. He could do no wrong during that period. That was 1983 through 1986 that I was there witnessing all that. And right after the band More Stay in the Time disbanded, Prince put me as the lead singer with his then girlfriend, Susanna Melvoin, in a group called The Family. So he put me out in the forefront, and talk about a learning curve, man. But I got to learn from the best, one of the greatest to ever do it.
0: Yeah, that's an incredible story. What made him, what made Prince so good?
1: Natural talent, drive. He was hyper-focused on just being innovative, and he didn't have a lot of distractions. He also didn't have a lot of people who would say no to him. All his ideas, he didn't ever get second-guessed. He didn't second-guess himself. Wow. That's what made him great. Everybody was supportive, and I believe that it's kind of simplifying things, but he didn't have a lot of negativity around you. And if you were that person, you were gone the next day, if not that next minute.
0: Wow.
1: And that's great, though. Yeah. I mean, he wanted it done a certain way. He had a certain sound. He had protocol, and you had to get on the ship or get off.
0: Yeah, you mentioned that the 10-year anniversary is coming up, and I recall I was back in the Twin Cities for the weekend, and my brother Dave and I went into a restaurant to have lunch, and every TV station in the Twin Cities was doing wall-to-wall coverage on the passing of Prince, which amazed
1: me. That's a sad day.
0: Oh. Yeah, I mean, what does that say about Prince as an artist and as a person to have all these TV stations wall-to-wall coverage on it?
1: Well, not only here, but throughout the world. I mean, Paris, they lit the Arc de Triomphe in purple. You know, the Brooklyn Bridge was purple. Empire State was purple. he made an impact on this world. He was that kind of iconic artist. And what was cool about him is he championed Minnesota. You know, he would say, "I stay here because the cold keeps the bad people out." And I really believe that he loved being here. And then he built Paisley Park in the middle of a cornfield.
0: Yeah.
1: And he had a dream. And again, people supported him. He went out on a limb. He had, so many great artists roll through Paisley Park. And my brother Ricky was his staff producer out there. And that means little brother Paul got to tag along for a lot of that, even though Prince and I were not seeing eye to eye at that time. Because if you fast forward in my little story, I ended up leaving Prince and signing with a major label myself. And he wasn't necessarily that happy with me. But we had a reconciliation the last few years of his life. And we had a great time with each other. We'd go out and hang out with the Dakota. And he invited me the last time I saw him to play his record release party with our dear friend Eric Leeds, a great saxophonist who was with him for years. And he couldn't have been nicer. And he was going to jam with us. And he didn't end up doing it. But that was the last time I saw him.
0: Amazing. I want to move on. It was a few years ago. And I think it was on your Facebook page, and you know, we get these notifications, and I clicked on it, and it was you and your daughter, and she was performing, singing, and I said to my wife, I said, "Kathy, come over, you got to see this." And we were watching your daughter singing, and Kathy said, "You know, it's in the blood, isn't it?" She was fantastic, and I can't remember how old she was.
1: Well, you know, we start them young in the Peterson family.
0: Yeah, you do.
1: And if they can't play, we get rid of them. You know, nobody talks about them anymore. Well, thank God both my girls are musical. And I tell you, my daughter, Taylor, she lives in Moore Park, California, and is enjoying a lot of success in she as a lyricist and as a artist on her own right. She goes by Jean Taylor, Jean, J-E-A-N-N-E, just like my mom, Taylor. So she renamed herself.
0: Wow.
1: Just because there was a bigger artist named Taylor already out there, Taylor Swift. So she's like, "I don't want that noise there."
0: Yeah.
1: So she made the decision to change her name professionally, and she is doing great. She's getting married in a year, and her soon-to-be husband is a great electronic dance music producer and writer, so they do a lot of things together. And you know, the girl's got more monthly listeners than I do and more streams than I do, and that's exactly what is supposed to be happening at this point in our lives. Hand it off to the next generation.
0: Fantastic. I want to talk about your mom, Jeannie Arlen Peterson.
1: Oh, mama.
0: You know, I asked my dad one time, and this was I can't remember if it was my dad's birthday or your mom's birthday, but it was there was a party, and it was out in Burnsville, and a lot of musicians there, obviously, and everybody was jumping in and out playing, with whoever was doing it at the time, and your mom jumped up and was playing the piano, and you know, people were just watching her. And afterwards, I asked my dad, I said, "What makes her so good?" Just like I asked you about Prince. And if I remember correctly, my dad said, "She has such a beautiful touch."
1: Mm-hmm.
0: And does that make sense to you as a musician?
1: Does sure
0: that make
1: does.
0: Sense?
1: Yeah, her approach, her the way she would, her harmonic sense, the way she would take liberties with arrangements of songs on the fly. So there's a certain way you can play a song, the normal way. And my mom was too talented for that. She would have an alternate chord change for every single chord that was supposed to be there. That would make most musicians, go away crying. They'd be like, "What song are you playing?" "I'm just playing Take the A Train, but I'm just putting different chords for it." So mom instilled that in all of us growing up. So we learned all the hip chord changes that she came up with. So we really never knew how to play the normal the great standards the normal way. Because Mom was so hip, we just learned all her chords. But she had a beautiful touch, and she played great up until the day, 6 months before she died, we did a gig.
0: You know, isn't that something that my dad was the same way? I think he was playing just about, I mean, within, what, maybe 3 weeks, 4 weeks before he passed? It might even be less than that. Because it was a passion. It was a passion for them to continue with what they loved. It did keep them young. Well, I remember my dad going out with the Golden Strings. And you have all these elderly gentlemen. And I remember I took my mom and my dad to drop my dad off. And they had a couple of vans. And, you know, all these guys at this point are in their 80s. And watching these guys pile into the van, I went, oh, geez, heaven help them. My dad called it, when you go all the Golden Strings on tour, he said, I'm going camping with the boys.
1: I bet you he loved it.
0: Oh, he did. Paul, we are out of time. I have to let you go. Hold on. We'll talk off air here. We've been talking with Paul Peterson, of course, with the Peterson family, the first family of Minnesota music. We will we'll say hasta la vista. 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
14: With SRN News, I'm Mary Rose. First, President Trump is rejecting Iran's response to a U.S. proposal to end the war. In a post on Truth Social, the president said he had read the response from Iran's so-called representatives, calling it totally unacceptable. Iranian state media reported that the response had been sent to mediators in Pakistan. This comes after the president said in an earlier social media post that Iran has been playing games with the U.S. and the rest of the world for 47 years. Senator Tom Cotton is amazed by the claim by Trump critics that Iran military is winning the war. Health officials are evacuating passengers from a cruise ship in the Canary Islands after a deadly hantavirus outbreak. Spanish authorities say the MV Hondius cruise ship arrived in Tenerife early Sunday. This is SRN News.
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